0: half of its annual lobster landings to Canada for processing, bringing in over $1 billion a year.
1: This sort of back and forth trade of the product across the border has been something that's kept both industries thriving for many, many years now.
0: Maine Lobstermen Association head Patrice McCarran says the tariffs would have disrupted that market overnight, reducing revenue for lobstermen. Maine Republican Senator Susan Collins, who's in a tough race for re-election, criticized the Trump administration for starting the trade war, saying border states' economies are inextricably linked to trade with Canada. For NPR News, I'm Michael Livingston in Kennebunk, Maine.
2: Kids under 18 will soon see changes to their Instagram and Facebook experiences thanks to the $18 billion settlement Meta reached with states yesterday. Meta agreed to strengthen its age estimates to keep kids under 13 off its platforms and teens in age-appropriate accounts. And it promised to enact a limit of 2 hours a day for users under 18 and block kids from the apps from midnight until 6 a.m. and hide like counts. Critics and children's advocates cautioned it won't solve the problems overnight. A jury is now deliberating whether to find Lindsay Clancy guilty of murdering her three children in 2023. Her attorney is seeking what's known as the insanity defense because of Clancy's postpartum mental health issues. From member station WBUR, Deborah Becker reports on yesterday's closing arguments in the case.
3: Both sides agree Lindsay Clancy was a devoted mother who was struggling. Defense attorney Kevin Reddington says Clancy was over-medicated and spiraled into postpartum psychosis.
4: The damn medicine and the lousy medical care that she got.
3: But prosecutor Jennifer Sprague says Clancy knew what she was doing and planned to kill her children.
5: She left them discarded on the basement floor like broken toys because she was done playing the game.
3: Jurors will decide whether Clancy's guilty of first-degree murder or not guilty because her mental state made her not criminally responsible. For NPR News, I'm Deborah Becker in Plymouth, Massachusetts.
2: Federal Reserve Chair Kevin Warsh will speak at the Fed's annual economic symposium tomorrow. Many Wall Street analysts are hoping he'll signal how he thinks the Fed should handle inflation that has weighed down many consumers. You're listening to NPR News from Washington. A new study in the journal Science argues the Trump administration relied on flawed logic to justify scrapping vehicle emissions standards, making errors in how it accounted for fuel savings, the price of technology, and mileage. The Trump administration got rid of the emissions standards this year when it revoked what's known as the endangerment finding, which had long underpinned federal regulation of greenhouse gases. Life on the moon seems unlikely with harsh conditions like extreme temperatures and solar radiation, but researchers at NASA and the University of Maryland now say new evidence shows microbes from Earth can survive there. Scott Mousioni from member station WYPR has more.
6: University of Maryland researchers studied environments on the moon and then tried to see if Earth-born microbes would be able to handle the conditions. The answer was yes if the bacteria and fungi were in pockets of shadow that protected them from lethal radiation. Now with NASA plans underway to get humans back on the moon by 2028, Stefano Bertone, a scientist who worked on the study, says they'll need to be careful.
7: We want to preserve the scientific record that the moon represents and that we don't want to contaminate the moon and just assume that everything will reset.
6: Bertone says NASA may need to consider how it collects samples to reduce contamination. For NPR News, I'm Scott Mascioni in Baltimore.
2: The NFL's Pro Bowl is no more. The move brings an end to an exhibition of the league's top players that was held in some form almost every year since 1951. The league said 88 players will still be named as Pro Bowlers and honored after the season. This is NPR News.
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15: From WABE in Atlanta, this is a special edition of Closer Look. I'm Rose Scott. Today, it's the story of a mother's determination, her son's will, and the nonprofit that exists for people like them.
16: We couldn't get supplies. We couldn't get services. He couldn't get help. We couldn't get doctors, nurses. I mean, for 7 months, it was me and him. It was just me and him trying to figure stuff out, what we're supposed to do, how we're supposed to do it. We were buying everything that he needed out of pocket.
17: And I said, I want to be independent again. You know, I would say walk again, but I already know the severity of my injury is not going to happen. So I just said, I want to be independent again.
18: We hear stories of defeat. And our job is to hear that word, but not be defined by that word. Because if we hear defeat, we can't bring the hope that these guys need.
15: That's on this edition of Closer Look. But first, some important numbers to share. Here in Georgia, more than 1.2 million are without health insurance. That's about 12 to 13.6% of the state's population. Georgia has one of the highest uninsured rates in the country. And as you'll hear in a moment, Georgia also has a large number of people with brain and spinal cord injuries who are underinsured or uninsured, thus leading to limited access to health care. So think about the plight of someone who suffered a neurological injury. Think about a brain injury, stroke, or spinal cord injury. Those are just a few causes. Our feature presentation today is about a collective journey for a mother, her son, and a nonprofit. Beyond Rehabilitation, One Man's Journey to Recovery, and the mission of the Georgia RSVP Clinic. I'm going to start with you, Mom. You know, I think every parent remembers the day their son, daughter, child comes into the world. Tell me about that day when Rahsaan appeared.
16: Oh, my God. He had the biggest head. And he split me from front to back. He was born in El Paso, Texas, and he was the very first grandchild on both sides. And everyone, including myself and his father, were very excited when he came into the world. And we always knew that he was going to do something special and something big.
15: Yeah.
16: And he's my only son. I have a son and a daughter, and he is the oldest.
15: And I could be off here, but I imagine those are the kind of memories that a parent thinks about when there is something tragic or an incident or anything that happens to their child. I think about those moments, one being when they came into the world. You went through that. What do you feel comfortable sharing about that night or that day?
16: I remember people calling me, asking me, had I seen him? Because no one had heard from him. And Rahsaan is a person that always keeps in touch with people, you know, on a regular basis. And when I got those phone calls, in my heart, I knew something was wrong. I just didn't know what. And the way I found out was someone messaged me on Facebook in the messenger and said that he was there. I knew something had happened. I didn't want to face what I thought it was. And, of course, as a parent, you think the worst.
15: Mm-hmm.
16: When I called the hospital initially, they wouldn't give me any information, which terrified me. And that was only because other people had gone up there first and gotten the information, so they didn't know who I was. Once I found out what had happened and that he had been shot, I didn't really know the seriousness of it. Of course, I knew it was bad, but I didn't know mm-hmm. how bad until I caught a plane and went there. And the doctors and nurses told me to prepare myself before I walk in the room for what I was going to see. And that was it. And when I opened the door and saw him, it broke me down. you know, that my child was in this situation. And it was just a very scary moment. I really didn't know if he was going to live or die. He was in a coma at the time. So he didn't even know I was there. I had come and stayed for several days, but he still was in the coma, even when I had to come back. And I called family members and we went back and forth in shifts. But it was the worst, I have to say, it was the worst day of my entire life. I don't even think he understands. He's doing a lot better and he goes through a lot. But sometimes when I see him struggle, it tears me apart inside. I mean, I go home a lot of times, I'm devastated, you know, that this is my child and that this is something that happened. And the other thing is the cruelty of the world. You know, I thought about how could somebody even think to want to do that? You know, he's driving the car down the street and you just want to shoot a gun, you know, not knowing, you know, whether you're going to kill a person or not, just for GP, you know, because you feel like it or because you have a beef with someone. I mean, it's just, I just couldn't wrap my head around that, you know.
15: What did the doctors tell you about the future for Rahsaan when you got some clarity that he is going to survive this, but here's what his future is going to look like?
16: The doctor pulled me to the side and said that he was paralyzed and that he would never walk again. And my initial reaction was denial immediately. I didn't want to receive it. I didn't want to accept it. I'm a woman of faith, and I believe in God, and I believe in miracles. And I said, oh, no. In my mind, I said, oh, he's going to walk again. And I even told him, don't believe it. Don't believe it. You're going to walk again, you know. And they hadn't told him yet. And I was in the room with him when they told him that. And his reaction to it, it just, I'm telling you, it's something that I wouldn't wish on anyone. It's just devastating, you know, and it's something that it takes a long time to recover from.
15: What year was this?
16: May 27th of 2021.
15: Rahsaan, when you listen to your mom retell that story.
17: I feel a lot of hurt and pain. A lot of hurt and pain, a lot of emotions. You know, that was a traumatizing time in my life. And like she was saying, when they told me I was never going to walk again, she told the doctors and stuff not to tell me because I had already had enough. I couldn't talk. I had a trach in my throat. Mm-hmm. So by that and me not being able to talk and move, she was just like, hold on for a minute. But I guess like they was moving me around in the hospitals and put me on certain floors. And I guess I got stronger real fast. One of the nurses in there and like flirting with me and saying little things, and it started messing with me. So I said, I want to leave. I want to get out of here, get the doctors. And she's like, you can't go anywhere. This is how I found out. I'm like, what do you mean I can't? I said, I'm out of here. So I start getting like all my little stuff that's close by the bed, started gathering it up. And then I start seeing all the nurses coming to the door and the doctors. And I'm like, why are y'all watching me for? Because they were waiting to see if I'm, for me to fall. Because I was going to try to get out and go home, mm-hmm. you know, and mm-hmm. I tried to move and it didn't work and it messed me up bad. And I started snapping out, blacking out and stuff and, you know, throwing stuff and cussing and everything. And then all of a sudden I heard my mom's voice. They must have called my mom on Georgia and put her on the intercom telling me to calm down, you know, and it worked a little bit for a minute. But that's how I found out that I couldn't walk. It just traumatized me. And I had to accept it after that.
15: When you say you had to accept it after that, I imagine that's deep.
17: That's
15: a progress. It's not something you can just...
17: Not at all. Yeah. It took time.
15: Yeah.
17: A couple of years. And the RSVP helped me accept it.
15: Let's talk about RSVP. Mm-hmm. How did you all find out about this organization?
17: We was online looking for help.
16: We called every agency, everybody. I mean, we went through months and months and months of hell.
17: Yeah.
16: We couldn't get services. We didn't know where the disabled community is not. It's like speaking Spanish. It's another language. We didn't know anything about it. Mm-hmm. We didn't know who to call, who to reach out to. And I called the Shepherd Center and did ask if they had any programs, and I was told they didn't. And I even had a connection here, and they didn't. They said they used to have something, but they didn't anymore. But he was actually the person that connected with someone about, and they found out, he found out about RSVP.
11: I want to back up for a moment, because the services and the rehabilitation that he needed, there was going to be a cost involved too. Was that something you were prepared to handle financially?
16: No, absolutely not. Absolutely not. We couldn't get supplies. We couldn't get services. He couldn't get help. We couldn't get doctors, nurses.
17: Paying out of pocket.
16: I mean, for 7 months, it was me and him. It was just me and him trying to figure stuff out, what we're supposed to do, how we're supposed to do it. We were buying everything that he needed out of pocket. You know, I left my job, you know, because I knew that he needed a certain level of care, and I was going to make, I knew no one could give that to him like I could.
11: Rashawn, I want for listeners who to understand is, did you have health insurance?
17: No.
11: Okay.
16: Medicaid.
17: No, Medicaid, I'm sorry. When I got injured, they set me up with the Medicaid.
11: Okay.
16: But when we called, nobody would take it.
17: And so my reason I had moved, I moved to Georgia from Philadelphia so my mom could help take care of me. Because nobody's going to take care of you like your mom is, you know.
11: So you're calling.
16: Reaching out, talking to people, and we got nowhere. Nowhere. And we were able to get in touch with somebody, and they put you on the ICWP program. Mm-hmm. And that's when he started, was able to start getting supplies and things like that.
11: For listeners not familiar with that, what is that program?
16: It's a program that helps people up to the age of 64, disabled people with medical supplies and things that they may need. They're given a case manager and someone that will help you with doctors and nurses and send people to come in and help you in the home. It's in home care.
11: When did you know, Phil, okay, RSVP, they're different. We're going to get some help here. This is what we've been waiting on.
16: RSVP was the game changer. That was the game changer because he was in a bad, bad place and I didn't know how to help him. I didn't. It was a powerless. You feel powerless as a parent when you can't fix things. And the RSVP program, the first thing they did was when he came up here and he started learning how to transfer out of the chair and transfer in and out of the bed, and they set him up with a special wheelchair and showed him how to use it. And I mean, everything was just top of the line. I couldn't believe it, you know, how awesome it was. But the game changer really was they set him up with a Zoom call. And the Zoom call had these other paraplegics or disabled people from all over the country. And I, all of a sudden, I heard him in the room with his door closed laughing, screaming, talking trash, you know, just enjoying, you know, he started to come alive.
11: That was something you hadn't heard from him in a long time.
16: No. And they were teaching him about the disability and the things that he needed to do. And he started practicing and getting me to help him do things. And he just started to blossom. And I, for the first time in all that time, I would say maybe a year, year and a half, we had hope. You know, I had hope that, okay, there is life after paraplegia. You know what I mean? And I'm just so grateful for RSVP program. I don't know what we would have done without that. I really don't. I don't believe he would be sitting here where he is now without it. There's no way.
11: In that year and a half before RSVP, what was your relationship like between you two? And Rashawn gets the answer too.
16: Yes.
17: I know the answer to this.
16: I know, right? Rashawn was a street guy. You know what I mean? He was very street savvy. He moved very fast. He'll tell you about his story, but we didn't see each other that much. The love was always there, but there was a lot of trauma he had experienced. I'm a recovering drug addict and alcoholic 38 years. Mm-hmm. So him being the oldest, he saw a lot of that. You know, I was on crack. I mean, I didn't have a drug of choice. Every drug was my drug of choice. But at 28 years old, I had Rashawn when I was 20. I got clean. And I threw myself into the 12-step program. I was very active and all of that. And they were he was part of my disease. He was there for that as a little child. And then he was also a part of my recovery. But by that time, you know, he was starting to, he had become a teenager, mm-hmm. and he was getting out in the streets and kind of got away from me. And I couldn't, you know, keep my hands on him. So to be honest with you, I didn't really know how he was living. I just know he was living fast. Mm-hmm. I was always his advocate. I was always going to be there for him, right, wrong, or indifferent. You know, he was my child. And the greatest tool that I had was prayer. You know, I studied prayer. I mean, I'm a praying woman. I believe in prayer, and I covered him in prayer. And one of my prayers to God was just don't let him die, you know, until he comes into his purpose.
11: Your relationship with your mom during that year and a half before RSVP, Rahsaan?
17: The relationship we have with my mom, it was good and it was bad. It was up and down. You know, we had our ups and downs, good days and bad days. My mom didn't know me. She only knew me as a young man. She didn't know me as an adult. So when I came down here, all that plus on top of me being shot, she had to relearn me all over again. You understand? So that's what he's going through. And then I'm already setting my ways and she's setting her ways on top of the trauma, me not being able to move around and do all the things I used to do. You know, I used to be the one, the main person in the family that look out for everybody. You know, now that I'm injured, it's the other way around. And then it's like I'm not even getting the support that I was giving out to the people that I love. You know what I'm saying?
11: Yeah.
16: It was just me and him. We didn't really have a lot of help. Family was mostly back in Jersey.
17: Yeah.
16: In Philly, so, you know, and there was nobody really here. My daughter was here, but she lived an hour away, and she had children. So it really, really, it was just him and I. So him and I, you know, we got everything. We were everything. I mean, every feeling, every emotion, everything that was going on, you know, I felt it. But because, thank God, this is just coming to me now, because I worked so hard in recovery and had therapy, I did get therapy for myself. I knew what to do. I had tools to take care of myself. And I was telling somebody earlier, it reminds me of Jesus and how he sacrificed his life for us. I sacrificed my life. I completely put my life on hold so that my son could live. And I knew that I could do, I knew I was strong enough to handle it, even though it hurt, even though I was devastated, even though I didn't know. But I was willing to put my life, just put it to the side to see my child live. And I was willing to do anything and everything in order for him to get strong and to be independent. He told me he wanted to be independent. So I was going to do everything that I could to make sure he got to that point.
11: And how much of that also during his rehabilitation process, you also had to kind of let him go a little bit and let him go at his own pace, because now he's working with RSVP and you still want to be mama.
16: Oh, that was the most painful part. Yeah. Mm-hmm. But before he came to me, I prayed and I said, God, what do I do with this? You know, because knowing that he's a grown man coming to me, and I hadn't had a man in my life like that in a long time that close. So I prayed and it came in my spirit. Pray and don't talk. That was the instruction that I got. And I said, okay, so you asking me not to breathe now. Because asking me not to talk is like asking me not to breathe. And when I followed that instruction, things went well. When I did not, they didn't. So as I did that, because I feel like what was happening was he had to figure it out. I couldn't fix it. You know, and there was one time he wanted to practice getting on the floor and getting up in the wheelchair. He said, Mommy, what if I fall and nobody's there to help me? I got to learn how to do certain things. So I would help him get on the floor and we would figure out, we would get a chair. We had to figure stuff out. It was just me and him. And I'll never forget, he said, he asked me to help him. And I said, no, you told me not to help you. He said, well, get out. And I had to leave the room and shut the door so he could figure it out. And it was killing me, but he worked it out. And I had to do that a lot.
11: Rahsaan, you worked it out?
17: Yes. Definitely did.
11: Yeah?
17: Mm-hmm.
11: What did they tell you in those first early sessions that you were with RSVP?
17: They ask you important questions when you first go there.
11: Mm-hmm.
17: So they say, ask you like, where you see yourself at in 5 years, or what do you want out of this program, you know? And I said, I want to be independent again. You know, I would say walk again, but I already know the severity of my injury is not going to happen.
11: Mm-hmm.
17: So I just said, I want to be independent again. And they said, well, for you to be independent again, you have to start doing things on your own. And I'm like, what's that? And that's the personal things, using a catheter and the bowel program and stuff like that.
11: Mm-hmm.
17: And at the time, I was weak. I was in a pamper. So my mom was changing me every couple hours. Mom, I need to be changed. Mom, I need to be changed. Mom, I need to be, that was, you know what I'm saying?
11: Yeah.
17: Mom, I need to be changed. And so I went there and they put me with the psychiatrist. So they have a psychiatrist that he talked to. And he brought me out a lot and said, what's the problem that you having with your mom in there in the house? Because we was bumping heads a lot.
11: Mm-hmm.
17: And it was from her touching me. You know, I've been married before. I'm a grown man. And, you know, her changing my pamper and doing that, it started messing with me after a while.
11: Sure.
17: You know, I had to get that past that part. So they said, well, you want to do that, you got to learn to do it by yourself. And, you know, don't no man want to do that by himself. Like, you know what I'm saying? So I had to get that past that mentally, that part. But once I got past that, doing it and everything started taking off from there.
11: Mm-hmm.
17: You know, I'm doing a bowel program, doing a catheter. Now I can get on the floor. I'm working out. I'm doing this, meeting people. And I just started taking off from there. Life started showing some light at the end of the tunnel.
11: Mm-hmm.
17: But I'm never a quitter. I'm never going to quit. I'm always going to shine. Everything I do, I'm going to give it to the max.
11: All right.
18: My name is Beth Butchery. I'm a physical therapist serving the individuals who attend the Georgia RSVP clinic.
11: You hear stories like this a lot.
18: Every day. By trade, I've been a physical therapist for almost 20 years. Backstory, I work for Shepherd Center. I've been a PT for almost 10. And that's how my paths crossed with Susan, who you'll interview a little bit later. And through that, through stories there at Shepherd, through Georgia RSVP, we hear stories of defeat. And our job is to hear that word, but not be defined by that word. Because if we hear defeat, we can't bring the hope that these guys need. They're coming in, and they don't have the drive, the dedication, the devotion to maybe meet all the goals they want to set out for, and that's where we have to step in. So, we hear these stories every day, but we don't let it define us or define what they deserve.
11: Each person is going to be different, obviously. There's a different set of circumstances, physical limitations, mental limitations, maybe even. Someone in your role, you have to make an immediate assessment, maybe from that first time, and then the plan and the progress. You have to put all that together.
18: Exactly. The challenge and the joy and the amazingness of what Georgia RSVP brings is that it not only helps me personally as a clinician, but it helps others. And it's a different model than you would see in a clinic. You know, in a clinic, I'm going to get several days to talk with the individual, talk with their family, get to know them. But in a Georgia RSVP, the way we have it set up, I have to be able to resonate with somebody within the first 5 minutes. I got to connect. I got to know exactly what they want, how I can help them in this one session. Because this one session's got to carry them for the next 30 days until I see them again. So it can't just beat around the bush. I got to go right to what this individual needs, even if they can't figure it out yet. And through a series of active listening, motivational interviewing, we can come to what we call a goal attainment scale. So it's a GAS goal, and that is what is important to them. So in a fit therapy world, you'll say, well, I want to walk. I want to be able to stand. I want to get to the toilet. That's not enough. That's just the tip of the iceberg. It's, okay, Rashawn, what's important to you? Well, I want to be able to get out and play b-ball again. I want to become a barber again. I got goals. I want to be able to do X, Y, and Z. And so it's our job to find exactly what that means. What does independence mean to that individual? And then how do I start chipping away at achieving that with them?
11: Because what he said was, I just want to be independent again.
18: Mm-hmm.
11: That was all you needed to hear in those first 5 minutes?
18: To start. Because that tells me he's motivated. Tells me he has at least some semblance of a goal that he wants to work on. And that goal, in his case, has to be from a chair. So how do we modify his environment? So it truly is a team environment where we're at. You know, we've built a team that's a collective unit of therapy disciplines. He already mentioned psychology, nurses, case managers, peer support, volunteers of all kinds, And just because he says independent, it looks different for everybody else. So we need to dive a little bit deeper. What does that mean exactly to you? And it could be those first few meetings. Like you said, it could be, how do I not have my mom change my underwear? How do I figure out how to do that myself? Because he gets that one goal, the community now becomes accessible to him. Because nobody wants to take mom into the bathroom at Taco Mac and change a brief. So you get that one piece, and then maybe you start building. Because these guys are coming in broken, and people have not seen them, but we see you. All right, we hear you.
17: Yeah.
11: Little fist bump there for our listeners. This is
18: It's hard.
17: Yeah.
11: How long you been doing this, Beth? It's okay. Take your time. Emotions are great, right? They let us know you're human. Ooh, that's like Oprah. Is that gonna make the edit cut, Daniel? I don't know. We'll see.
18: But. Yeah, it's hard. It's hard because we see these moms.
11: What do you want to say about Rahsaan's progress from day one?
18: Oh, man.
17: You remember when I first came?
18: Yeah. He talks a good game. He drops a hard bargain. This man is passionate.
17: Yeah.
18: He's driven. He's the full circle George RSVP moment. Because he comes in, he has some goals, he doesn't know how to figure them out. And together, he gets there. We can't take the credit. This man gets the credit. So everybody at this table, Rahsaan's the hero. But I'll say, aside from Susan, who you'll interview later, man, passion, head to toe. But the client navigators are what set this place apart. And for those of you who aren't really in a healthcare model, client navigator here for us is a case manager. You probably had this experience when he was in the hospital. You get a case manager. Yeah, we're going to try to get Rahsaan out of here. We got to go here. This is what you're going to do. Very, very minimal role in a hospital setting. These client navigators at George RSVP carry this ship. They are the anchor. They are the rudder. Because these guys stay in contact with Rahsaan day in, day out. I pop in on a Saturday. I do see the clients. I pop out. Client navigators are on the phone day in, day out, making sure that Rahsaan's getting to his appointments. Did you get the medicine you need? Do you know where you're supposed to go next week? Are you coming to clinic next month? And without those client navigators, these individuals don't find us. And they slowly lose that hope again.
11: When we come back, we're going to pick up this conversation. And then talk about how all this might not have been possible without RSVP helping so many people like Rahsaan. So we'll come back after this.

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6: Closer Look continues from WABE in Atlanta. I'm Rose Scott. As we return to our special today, May 27th, 2021, Rahsaan Wise was shot in the neck while in Philadelphia. He would be paralyzed, which meant living the rest of his life as a paraplegic. Rahsaan would have to be moved to Georgia and cared for by his mother, Terry. This transition wasn't easy for either of them, and the nonprofit Georgia RSVP Clinic would be a bridge for both. Part two of Beyond Rehabilitation, One Man's Journey to Recovery, and the mission of the Georgia RSVP Clinic continues. I'll speak with Victoria Antonov, the current executive director of the clinic, and our conversation begins with Susan Johnson, the clinic's founder and former executive director. You sat here, you've heard the story, you know Rahsaan's story. With his mom, you've heard a lot of stories. You can't get enough of them when there is that happy ending, in a sense.
7: Absolutely. And it just reminds me of the journey. I was his client navigator, and we worked real hard with Terry, his mom, and Rahsaan, and how frustrated they would get. And I remember even when, you know, Terry, his mom, would say, "Susan, I can't do this anymore. This is just too hard. I don't know what I'm going to do. I can't afford all of this. Rahsaan is not being respectful to me. And I just don't know what to do." So we spent many hours, you know, talking about that and giving her hope that that's just Rahsaan getting ready to really come out and be where he needed to be. It just took time to do that and get through that angry phase. So she hung in there, and Rahsaan and I
6: did
7: had
6: you hang
7: a lot
6: in
7: of
6: there?
7: Major
6: Obviously,
7: talks.
6: You did too.
7: Yeah. Oh yes, and Rahsaan and I also had a lot of conversations, yes, about what that would mean, mm-hmm, and how hard this is for him, but also it is for his mom, and realizing that it's a two-way street here, and how do we, you know, come together to make that difference in moving forward, not going backwards. So it was pretty incredible to see that changeover.
6: Speaking of journey, let's back up a little bit and give our listeners the origin story of the Georgia RSVP Clinic. How did all this come about?
7: I was actually the director of the brain injury program at Shepherd Center, and getting ready to retire, I started the brain injury program here, and we developed all the incredible services that we were able to do. But I've been doing brain injury now for over, I don't want to date myself, but I will, 48 years, and saw healthcare when it was really at its peak, for being able to help people like Rahsaan and people with brain and spinal cord injuries really make a difference and get back to doing what they used to do and live a more fulfilling life. And then managed care hit. And when managed care hit, it became less and less, it became privatized, and we saw the erosion of rehabilitation because that was a very expensive piece to the whole journey. So we continued to try to advocate for some of those services and help people to see, you know, why this was so important. But as I was recruited to be here at Shepherd Center, I really saw a lot of needs and, again, the continuation of erosion. So when I decided to retire, I had been at a conference in Colorado, and there was a poster presentation on an RSVP clinic in Colorado by an occupational therapist. And I was just fascinated. And I will tell you, I do think it's a God thing because I didn't look at a lot of posters when I would go to these conferences. And I did at this one. And I said, you know, this is what I want to do when I grow up. That's when I made a pitch to some of my friends. You met Beth, who was one of them, who are compassionate people like myself. And we gathered quite a few other passionate people to start a RSVP clinic. So I retired in August of 2019, created a board in 2020 of passionate people, and by September 2020, we started a clinic. And which was pretty incredible because that was during COVID. There were real challenges in that as well. But I did ask Shepherd if they would give us donated space because the mission for RSVP clinic is that it be volunteer driven and, you know, provide services for people with brain and spinal cord injuries or uninsured and underinsured. Mm-hmm. And to give them independence and provide the services for independence, dignity, and respect for a fulfilling life. Despite the fact of how it happened or having a catastrophic injury, everybody deserves a chance to live a fulfilling life. Mm-hmm. And that's what we really wanted to try to do, is to find those people who really weren't able to. And in many hospitals, these case managers, as Beth had mentioned, they're very busy just making discharge plans, let alone trying to get to know the family and what was going to happen post-discharge.
6: How much did you need, or did you calculate you needed to even just get started?
7: Yeah, but we did it anyway.
6: I hear that a lot from nonprofit folks. We did it anyway.
7: We did it anyway. I will tell you, I think one of the hardest part was not getting a 501c3, but it was finding insurance for liability, general liability, and for board of directors. I was turned down by over 32 insurance companies. And fortunately, I had a brother-in-law who knew somebody, and this insurance person actually knew of a clinic that did something similar, only for cerebral palsy. Mm-hmm. So that insurer knew what we were able to do.
6: The first client that you served?
7: Wow. I'll never forget about Brandon. He came in, similar gunshot wound, came in and really had, he had actually had a couple, he got into a charity inpatient rehab bed. But it was 2 weeks after a four-week stay in a hospital. He wasn't ready to hear all the things that really needed to be done and how to do this and live independently and that sort of thing. I think that's what makes us different here, is that we have a team of people and we look at it holistically. And holistically by means of, you don't have income anymore, so you don't have equipment, you can't buy supplies, you can't get food, you can't get housing, mom and dads are going, you know, quitting work. And so we had to realize that we had to look at the whole bigger picture, because if you are so worried about, you know, being able to pay the rent and utilities and try to get transportation and get to a doctor's, that's where we felt that we needed to really pay attention to.
6: What did you all learn from Brandon to Rahsaan?
7: Brandon was quite a young man, but he was very driven from the beginning. Mm-hmm. For Rahsaan and his mom, it took a little bit more time. We had to do a little more counseling and support. Mm-hmm. But Brandon was sort of those self-motivator. But he also had a family who was really stuck by him. But he had gotten past that aspect of no hope. He mm-hmm. was just looking for, I need to know how to transfer. I need to know how to go to the bathroom. Mm-hmm. I need to know so I can get out in the community and get back to work. I just want to get back to work mm-hmm. and live on my own again. I don't like living with mom and dad. Mm-hmm. And I think his biggest point, and I also think Rahsaan's biggest point, was getting on that standing table. They finally got to stand.
8: Yeah.
7: I don't know one client who, when he gets to stand, he just
8: smiles
7: and says, I have hope. I can do this. I can really do this. And while standing isn't a huge issue, it is a huge issue for these folks. They want to feel that body be upright again.
8: Yeah.
7: And even for our strokes, you know, to be able to walk, and even if it's with a cane or a walker, it's being up, it's being mobile, it's saying, I can do this.
6: As an executive director of a nonprofit, and you mentioned funding, because that is so huge, what was the raising the money process like for you?
7: I had to learn to ask, because I was a clinician too. Yeah. But I was pretty well connected, you know, being at Shepherd. Of course, I couldn't, you know, with the conflict, you couldn't really go after those same dollars. But I think the stories that we had, the Rassans, the Brandons, just going out and writing letters to families and friends, and, you know, it was really not as difficult as I thought.
6: Yeah.
7: We actually joined the Georgia Charity Care Network, was called GCCN, and they were tremendous in helping us. They look at charity networks. Mm-hmm. They have about 90. They're primarily primary care clinics. But the work that they had done and the support that they gave us in our conferences and our leadership meetings and helped me to understand what it was. They had meetings talking about fundraising, which helped dramatically and set some structure to our fundraising.
6: Every leader knows when it's time to move on, retire. Some folks don't like that word. But you made a decision to then let another leader come in, or...
7: Mm-hmm. No, because I got a new grandbaby. So I decided that I needed to take a little more of a break, because I was really literally working full time.
6: Yeah.
7: And we found a wonderful donor. He actually had a spinal cord injury as well. He came to the clinic and said, oh my gosh, this is so incredible. I could not have done this without Shepherd, because he got his rehab there. And he said, I can't even imagine what folks like this are going through. So he's been a wonderful donor. He has his own little foundation. And he has been, and he said, Susan, I want you to enjoy your grandbaby. And so he said, I will put 3 years of an executive director finances down for that.
6: And then Victoria comes into the picture.
7: So we interviewed Victoria, and her passion just came out in a phone call. I said, oh my gosh, this is the perfect person. She said to me very clearly, how could I not want to do this? This is a job of a lifetime. So that's how we got Victoria.
6: Job of a lifetime.
9: I walked in, and I mean, you can see immediately like how much it is just a place of hope. And I think oftentimes people imagine that, you know, you're going to a clinic and people weren't able to get services, so they're upset and they're angry. And of course people are, you know, recovering for their injury and processing all of that. But people are really happy to be there and excited. And it feels like a family. We follow people for, you know, a long time. We'll have people come to our clinic between 6 months and to over a year. And so we really get to know these people and their families. And so just walking into that and being able to be a part of that, I mean, I just have so much faith in the organization and being able to share what we do and share our story. I mean, every time you kind of come into contact with someone and share it, I feel that they're inspired and passionate about it. And that gives me confidence in our ability to continue to flourish and grow. And I mean, we really are focusing this year on expanding what we're already doing and being able to maybe have a second clinic and serve more people. And so although funding can be challenging and intimidating, at the core, we are also a volunteer partnership. And as long as we have these passionate people, we will always figure it out.
6: How many folks are you all currently serving right now?
9: So technically in the clinic, we see about 30 people a year. But something that we started to think about over the last year is that we're really not just serving the client themselves, but we're also serving their family members. Mm-hmm. We also provide services in addition to what the client navigators do for the individual clients that come into the clinic. I mean, we get, in this last year, we had about 100 referrals, which is double what we had in the last year. So we've increased significantly. But of course, we can't admit everybody. So if someone's not able to be admitted, they're not going on our wait list for variety of reasons, we still help them. So we provide what's called information and referral services, either myself or Susan or some of our other case managers will spend time with them over the phone. And it could be, you know, a 30-minute conversation, or it could be several hours that we're spending over time helping them figure out, well, if we can't come to your clinic, what else can we do? And what other resources do I have?
6: So you have a wait list at the moment?
9: We do. Yeah. Right now, it's about 10 people that are waiting to get into the clinic. And that's just the people that we've already kind of had the conversation with. They go through an admissions process with an admissions nurse and then several of our volunteer physiatrists or rehab doctors. And once that person is admitted, they go on our wait list, and the time can vary. I mean, just depends on how long people stay with us. But on average, it's about 6 months that people are waiting to get in. We need a second clinic. We need to be able to serve people more quickly.
6: What is the maybe reaction response when folks really realize this is not going to cost our family, this is not going to cost me anything?
9: No, I think of one of the first, well, it was the first time that I came into the clinic. I was not the director at that time. I had joined, and Susan, after we had interviewed, she said, hey, come on in, see the clinic. And I walked in, and I remember there was one client and her mother, and it was their second time there. But the first time, it can be really overwhelming. There's all this new information being thrown at you. So I think this was really the first time they were starting to process things. And she had been in her bed for over a year and didn't have the right equipment and things like that, the right proper wheelchair to get out of bed and move around. And so she had sat up at the edge of the bed for the first time on her own and just didn't know that she was able to do that.
6: In a year?
9: I believe it was a year.
7: Mm-hmm. It was 1 year.
9: Yeah. Mm-hmm.

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1: It's even in the private industry. Even if you have health care, you lose it after, you can't work anymore. Your employer's not paying you anymore, so you lose it. And these are people who put a lot of money into the healthcare system. And then they are just cut off and have to get on Medicaid or a marketplace policy. It takes sometimes over a year to a year and a half to determine an eligibility for Social Security or Social Security disability. And you have to be determined that first before you can get Medicaid. Mm-hmm. So you have absolutely no insurance for a year to a year and a half. And some of our brain injury people actually get denied because they're walking, even though they can't think. They have memory issues. We have to appeal those kinds of things. And so what happens is once they get the Medicaid, they are now considered most of the time chronic. So they don't offer outpatient rehabilitation services. And Georgia alone, there's about 50,000 Georgians a year who sustain disabilities, catastrophic disabilities, mm-hmm. neurological disabilities. And Georgia is one of the lowest ranked states in the country for uninsured people. It went from 12% to 14%, and that's before the predetermination of the 2025 issues with marketplace policies and no tax credits. Mm-hmm. So it's going to get worse.
2: I want listeners to fully understand, but are you calculating and assessing and applying cost to every client so that it's clear what his cost throughout all of this potentially could have been?
3: We definitely calculate the value of the volunteer hours that are being provided clinically. I think over the last year, it was about $175,000 of just volunteer time alone. However, we are just starting this year in calculating how much value the medical equipment and medical supplies that we provide are, the donated space that we are given, as well as the time that we're providing education and all of those additional pieces for being holistic. And I was just reading research about how much it costs to have a spinal cord injury. And depending on your level, in the first year, it could cost over $1 million. So, healthcare costs are very expensive. And then it's including, losing your job, as Susan had mentioned, and all of those other pieces. So that's part of our goal for this year, is to get a really strong holistic picture of how much each client is getting in terms of value. It is still pretty significant that over 12 days of the year, there's almost $180,000 worth of clinical services that are being provided for free to 30 people.
2: Just in those 12 days.
3: Yeah. Mm-hmm.
1: But I have to say one thing.
2: Sure.
1: I'm still absolutely amazed at the passion and compassion of our donors, of our volunteers, of our partners that want to help people who won't necessarily get it because of their health care, but they want them to live with dignity and respect. And the resilience of people who have come to us and we see what they have to go through and manage and still come out and live fulfilling lives.
2: I think that's a great way to end this conversation. Susan, Victoria, my man Rasan, Mom, Terry, thank you all for sharing such an incredible story, not only about Rasan's journey, but the journey of RSVP Clinic here. Thank you so much.
1: Thank you.
3: Thank you so much.
4: Thanks for having
1: us.
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1: I'm Chris Boyd. Up next on Think, some progressive cities have been experimenting with policies meant to reduce harm to drug users. But what about everybody else?
2: City Hall Park, a beautiful park, is entirely essentially taken over now by drug dealers and users. So that has, I mean, that has a knock-on effect on all sorts of things. I mean, it hurts businesses, it hurts families.
1: We'll talk about the benevolent intentions behind permissive drug policies in places like Vancouver, Seattle, and Burlington, Vermont. Why residents of those cities say parks and other public spaces that welcome drug users don't feel safe for everybody else. And how it happens that leaders stand behind policies that most voters don't want. Our conversation starts after a short break.
3: Live from NPR News in Washington, I'm Ryland Barton. Devastating floods have killed hundreds of people in Nepal and Tibet, with more than 1,000 people still missing, among them about 90 Americans. NPR's Michelle Kelman has more on international relief efforts.
4: The head of the UN mission in Nepal, Lila Peters Yaya, says the floods have wiped out 35 bridges and destroyed about 25 miles of roads in Nepal. And that's making humanitarian efforts all the more complicated.
5: So you have one municipality where, you know, it's impossible to reach by road, and all the aid is being delivered by the government by helicopter.
4: She says the Nepalese government is deploying temporary bridges and the UN is trying to help with that. The UN has offered an initial $2.5 million in humanitarian aid for Nepal, and the Swiss government is pitching in $1 million more. Michelle Kellerman, NPR News, Washington.
3: Federal safety regulators say defective radio transmissions may have played a part in a mishap earlier this month between a passenger jet and Marine One. President Trump was on board the helicopter at the time, as NPR's Joe Hernandez reports.
6: One afternoon in early August, Marine One lifted off near the White House around the same time that an Envoy Air flight took off from Ronald Reagan Washington National Airport in nearby Arlington, Virginia. The National Transportation Safety Board says there may have been a breakdown in communication between the military and air traffic controllers at the airport. According to the agency's preliminary report, Marine One radioed the airport twice to notify controllers they were about to take off. One transmission wasn't received, and the other was unreadable. 1 week earlier, the military and air traffic control officials at the airport had met to discuss communication issues. The NTSB says it is continuing to investigate. Joe Hernandez, NPR News.
3: President Trump has signed an executive order renaming Lake Ontario to Lake America. NPR's Liz Baker reports that in Rochester, New York, beachgoers greeted the news with derision and defiance.
7: It's a windy day, so only a few people are out on the sandy beach of Lake America.
8: That's not what it's called. It's called Lake Ontario.
7: From the boardwalk, D-Love and Sky House look north to the Canadian side of the lake and the Canadian side of the trade war.
9: I think Trump is just pissed off with him and trying to be funny.
7: Political science major Abby Opal says she wanted to laugh at first, but
10: it symbolizes how our relationship with Canada is going down the drain and for no reason.
7: It won't really make a difference, says Michael Alacqua, just like Trump's renaming of another body of water.
11: People are always going to call it the Gulf of Mexico. People are always going to call it Lake Ontario.
7: After all, the order only applies to the federal government. Liz Baker, NPR News, Lake Ontario Beach, New York.
3: Tech stocks led Wall Street after Nvidia, Salesforce, and others reported stronger profits than expected today. You're listening to NPR News from Washington. A Florida grand jury found that Florida Republican Governor Ron DeSantis' administration misappropriated $10 million it diverted to a charity run by his wife and was later used for political purposes. The grand jury said it did not have enough information to file criminal charges. The grand jury report was published by CBS News Miami. DeSantis says no laws were broken and promised consequences for whoever leaked the sealed document. Democratic nominee for Governor David Jolly says the grand jury probe should be reopened. Today marks the 20th anniversary of the Calm Air Flight 5191 crash in Lexington, Kentucky. Shepard Snyder from WEKU reports the crash led to airline safety changes.
12: The plane's pilot mistakenly taxied onto the wrong runway and crashed before taking flight. 49 people died in the crash, including all 47 passengers and two of the three crew members. Jerry Vandermeer runs the 5191 Memorial Committee and hosted a service at the University of Kentucky Arboretum.
13: We became connected to the lives of those on the flight. We may not have personally known someone who perished on the crash, but I often have heard, and in the years to come, of others who intimately knew someone on the flight.
12: The Federal Aviation Administration now requires pilots to confirm their position before getting off the runway and before taking off. For NPR News, I'm Shepard Snyder in Lexington, Kentucky.
3: Tropical Storm Dolly has formed in the Atlantic Ocean far from land. The storm's name has no connection to Dolly Parton's death. Storm systems are named by procedures set by the World Meteorological Organization, and the lists of names are reused every 6 years. This is NPR News from Washington.
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1: In the early 2000s, leaders in Vancouver, British Columbia noted a spike in drug overdose deaths and took unorthodox action. Where other cities might have sent out the cops to round up people using illegal substances in public, Vancouver carved out a space to serve them, a clinic that offered free needles and swabs, advice on vein maintenance, and a staff ready to help in case of overdose. The core of the idea was to reduce the stigma of addiction, which by definition is a problem that sufferers struggle to control, and to keep people alive long enough to eventually find their way to recovery. Since then, advocates in the U.S. have cited that Vancouver model in making the case for their own cities. Maybe they are not aware the results in Vancouver have not been as uniformly positive as the city might have hoped. From KERA in Dallas, this is Think. I'm Chris Boyd. For one thing, word of Vancouver's tolerance made it a destination of sorts for Canadians with drug habits. There were more than 2,500 fatal overdoses there 3 years ago, despite all the efforts to keep people safe while using controlled substances. As my guest will explain, as the state of British Columbia is trying to refine and revise the ways it helps addicted residents, the American cities it inspired remain several steps behind. Michael Powell is a staff writer at The Atlantic, where you can read his article, The Cities That Said Yes to Drugs. Michael, welcome to Think.
2: Thank you. My pleasure.
1: Before we get into the ways these policies might be said to have gone sideways in some places, we should start by talking about the motivations to do this. Supporters of these forms of harm reduction really did and do have benevolent intentions, right?
2: Oh, without a doubt. I mean, I don't think anyone would doubt that. And it took its origins in the 1980s in Europe, and then came here. And the notion was that you're trying, particularly in the early years, AIDS loomed as an enormous specter of death for many IV drug users, because sharing needles was unfortunately a very good way of sharing what was at that time an extremely deadly disease. So harm reduction advocates at that point were very much interested in kind of best practices to keep people from contracting and dying of AIDS, and then obviously giving some time to get them into treatment with luck.
1: Harm reduction can, of course, take many different forms. Will you talk us through some of the strategies that fall under this very large umbrella?
2: Sure, and I think that's a great question because it's changed over time. Again, at its origins in the 1980s in Europe, there was something called the Junkiebunden, which was a junkie union, in a union of junkies in Holland. And Germany also experimented with it, other places in Scandinavia, and then it jumped to the United States in the early 1990s. And then, as I say, it was very much focused on preventing the spread of AIDS and TB and other things like that, and providing clean needles, providing health care, providing food. And so that was kind of its, if you will, its origin. Sometime in the late 1990s, though even earlier, you heard among some advocates a hope that, well, maybe we should look at legalizing essentially drug abuse, hard drugs, narcotics, heroin, meth, and with an eye again towards keeping people alive. There was a second aspect to that, which was a more libertarian, which you very much hear on the West Coast, including in Vancouver, aspect to it, where, you know, who are we to say you shouldn't use? Who are we to stigmatize people? It's their business whether or not they use drugs. And what we should do is try to facilitate that in as healthy a way as possible. And perhaps also with an eye towards getting people into treatment, though that's somewhat debatable. And I guess I would add one last thing is that in Canada, there was about 4 or 5 years ago, there was the development of what they call safe supply, which is that you literally provide those who are addicted to drugs with the drugs themselves. And they usually did that in the form of Dilaudid, which is a very, very powerful pill, an opiate. And there was even talk, though I don't think it ever actually came to pass, of providing addicts with heroin. But the notion was very much the same, that you know, if one of the problems is that you have this kind of toxic chemical thing, fentanyl with a bunch of other very bad things in it, then why don't we give those who use drugs some the safest possible supply?
1: I think that might sound very logical to some people and very extreme to other people. In practice, what do we know about how those pills that the city was giving out were used?
2: I think reflecting perhaps my reporting bias, having looked at this, I think that it's it turned out rather disastrously, and that's very much now the take within British Columbia anyway, where there's been real efforts to pull back on it. Because what happened was, among other things, you had there was also development of these vending machines, so you could get a safe supply through a vending machine, and that is the user could up to 15 pills a day, which is a very high toxicity, right? But put that to the side, it wasn't high enough for some of the users. So what the user, and this has been detailed through a lot of very good reporting up in Canada, and also quite a few public health people have talked about this, is that what happened is, folks would get the supply from the vending machine. They would go outside. A dealer would be there. They would sell these at a real discount to the dealer, and the dealer would in turn give them a form of fentanyl, a much more powerful drug. And then the dealer now had these pills that were kind of gold on the street, and he or she could sell those pills at a real discount on the street. So there's quite a bit of reporting that shows that not only did it not help a lot of the users, but it expanded the circle of drug users altogether.
1: Okay. Let's leap forward in time to this trip you took at the end of last year to Seattle, where you visited a downtown neighborhood known as Little Saigon. What did you find there?
2: Yeah, sure. I remember I walked up the hill. You come up from the harbor to this basically working class, largely Asian American neighborhood. And there were on one street, 250 or so people using, dealing, and thankfully not, I didn't see anyone die, but I saw three or four people, you know, just out. I mean, lying on the street, their, you know, chests barely rising and falling. And I hung out there for a while. And what it was an absolute open air drug market in the center of this neighborhood. I then walked around the corner and came to a beautiful little pocket park that the city had built for the Asian American community there. It was named after a Vietnamese flower. And in that pocket park, there were 20 to 25 people using and dealing, that is shooting up, smoking and dealing. And unsurprisingly, there were no families and no children there because it was just, it was entirely taken over, by people who had, you know, quite bad drug habits. I then walked about a half a mile south to a very pretty park that's often used to take pictures of downtown Seattle and the harbor beyond. And that park too had been, this was a green park with an old orchard and a playground, entirely taken over by those using drugs. And nobody, you know, I talked to a number of parents who lived in the area, again, kind of a lower middle class, working class neighborhood. Nobody went into the park. It just was, it was dangerous. It was scary to their kids. And, you know, quite understandably, you wouldn't want to expose your children to that. So I saw these kind of things, and I could name four or five other parks that I visited where I saw similar similar things. And I should say, you know, I grew up in New York City. I've done a lot of reporting on the drug communities over time, but this was kind of an extraordinary concentration.
1: What are the laws around this in Seattle? What are police allowed to stop people for, and what have they been told to back off of?
2: Well, I think, you know, the question is really the second part, or the rub is the second part of what you ask. I mean, there is, they've not, Seattle and Washington have not decriminalized narcotics officially. But for all intents and purposes, they have. Police are, and I've talked to police, you know, they officers there. I mean, they're directed not to pick up people, not to, well, really not to do anything except occasionally, periodically, you'll see a disruption of a particular street scene. And for a day, literally for a day, you know, people will wander off and use elsewhere, and then they'll come back and they'll recapture. And that's been one of the, you know, one of the big criticisms of the Seattle approach from some politicians and certainly community activists in Seattle, is that no one is calling for a return to the, you know, lock 'em up days of yore, right? Where you, you know, the war on drugs, where you kind of just slap people in prison. But rather that there needs to be a tension between using some kind of a stick, saying, you know, whether it's the police actually moving in to arrest people or say that they need to move into treatment, followed up by social workers and caseworkers who actually work to get them into treatment. And that's kind of a that kind of an approach is anathema in Seattle and frankly, a number of the other cities I visited.
1: You found, Michael, that a lot of city leaders in Seattle believe that enforcing bans on the sale and open use of narcotics is tantamount to government repression.
2: Yeah, there's a kind of a cultural political ethos in Seattle that, again, and it kind of combines, if you will, sort of a liberal, you know, very liberal politics and kind of a libertarian ethos, which I think is found in many parts of the Northwest. And this is not to say that all people who are all libertarians, you know, favor this. But yes, there's been a real objection to kind of to bringing down the as people would put it, the power of the state on the heads of the unhoused. And they tend to frame it very much as a question of homelessness, which then drives drug use. And I think most data and certainly my interviews would suggest, at the very least, the two go, sort of go hand in hand. That is, there are folks who are homeless or may become homeless, but they also have very often, well, no, certainly not with all, you know, in all cases, a serious drug addiction and or serious mental health problems, which combined with, you know, the drug addiction can be, can present an enormous problem for them and for the neighborhoods in which they end up camping.
1: My guest is journalist Michael Powell, a staff writer at The Atlantic, which published his article, "The Cities That Said Yes to Drugs." We'll be right back.

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6: 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What does that look like?
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9: You're listening to Think. I'm Chris Boyd. We're talking today about cities that have experimented with decriminalizing hard drugs and what those experiments have wrought. My guest is journalist Michael Powell, a staff writer at The Atlantic and author of an article there called The Cities That Said Yes to Drugs. Michael, the notion of minimizing stigma around a condition for which many people need help, I mean, it makes sense. How did some harm reduction proponents land on the idea that this ought to include simply giving in to rampant public drug use? Like, you can destigmatize without saying this is not a problem for us.
10: Well, yeah, and I guess that's the question, right? What is exactly stigma? For instance, you know, I mean, if someone is addicted to drugs, that's a, you know, that is a physical, that's a physical problem that they wrestle with, and they should be treated, one would hope, with respect and humane care and this sort of thing. But there's a sometimes yawning gap between that bottom line and saying, well, therefore, you know, why is it up to us to say you can't do this, that you can't camp on the street, that you can't camp in a and use drugs in a park or a playground? And it's precisely, I think, that tension. I mean, to my view, you know, what's happened is that the very the completely understandable desire to try to treat those addicted to drugs with compassion and to try to hook them up with, you know, treatment and with their families and try to get them back into jobs. I mean, all terrific things, has blurred into this notion, which you hear repeatedly. Well, you know, we need to meet people where they are, which is to say, if you're on the street, you're using drugs, it's not up to us to say you can't do that. And, you know, I would just note that most of us who have had family members who have struggled with, and I speak frankly from experience, with drugs or alcohol, would not, generally speaking, would not apply that in our own lives. I mean, that's why families do interventions to try to get loved ones into drug treatment, and why there's a whole, and also mental health treatment, and why there's a whole kind of world of that. But I think to not, or that the concern is that not to apply that to, say, a person in poverty living on the streets could also be seen as a form of well-intentioned but condescension.
9: Yeah. How common is it for other wraparound services to be offered to these folks who are clearly, if nothing else, struggling with, you know, a really detrimental habit?
10: Well, I mean, it depends, of course, on the city. But I mean, there are, when you talk to advocates in Seattle, they say, look, there's the potential to offer more on many nights. There are beds open in shelters. There's chances to move people towards treatment more aggressively. But even, for instance, the shelters tend to be what they call, and much of the housing, low barrier housing, which is to say that it's does not include explicit prohibitions on using drugs, bringing drugs in with you. And, you know, I've talked to many people who are trying to get clean, as they say, who say this, you know, it's a real problem. I mean, if you go into a shelter and there's, you know, fentanyl and meth and all this sort of stuff around you, the odds are, and that would be true for anybody, right? I mean, from a poor person on the street to a wealthy person in an executive suite, if you're around drugs all the time, and it's very hard to concentrate on getting clean and getting treatment.
9: In places where drug laws remain in place and are being enforced, often court-ordered drug treatment is offered to folks as a diversion from going to jail for some period of time. You note here that some people see court-ordered drug treatment as unreasonably punitive for people who are not motivated to seek treatment on their own. What do we know about the effectiveness? Like, is mandatory drug treatment less likely to help people quit and get their lives back in order if they didn't choose this for themselves?
10: No. let me back up a second. There are competing studies, as in so many areas of public health and I suppose of life. But there have been, I think, particularly recently, some very persuasive studies that have shown that when people are pushed into treatment, they have actually about the same, and in some cases a better chance of remaining clean than somebody who's on the street who decides to, you know, finally has had enough and says, I'm gonna go and clean up. So, you know, I think that there is this kind of common wisdom that I think is incorrect. It sort of suggests that, well, you know, if you force people in, it doesn't take. And again, I would return us to, I mean, because I do think there's a class dimension to this. The middle class family forces their son or daughter to finally clean up, to finally try treatment. I mean, that's, you know, one could argue that's not a whole lot different than if, you know, a police officer, along with ideally a social work team comes to you and says, look, you got to, you know, this time you got to do it. And both, I mean, there's no such thing as an immaculate reaction. Both, that is, both the kid from the middle class family who, you know, finally agrees under great pressure from his family because they're going to kick him out and disown him and et cetera, to try it. And a person who's approached in a sensitive way by a combination of police and social workers on the street. There's no reason to think that one or the other is particularly harsher than the other. And I think there's pretty good evidence that you can save lives that way. When we leave folks on the street, it is a form of Russian roulette, especially now with the very powerful nature of fentanyl. So that, you know, if you leave someone on the street and just say, well, you know, when you're ready, you know, go, there's a good chance that person is eventually going to OD. I mean, they're just, you know, these are such powerful drugs, and the overdose rates in the country still remain stunningly, tragically high. So it's not as if just, you know, sort of doing what some might see as the compassionate thing, meeting someone on the, you know, where they are, does them any favors really in the long run.
9: So let's put all this in broader context. In the article, you cite this statistic that between 2014 and 2024, an estimated 862,000 Americans died of drug overdoses, not suffered overdoses, but died of them, which was about twice as many as had been recorded in the decade before that. Do we know why the death rate spiked at that time?
10: Well, you know, and here, I mean, and I should say, I probably should have said this at the very beginning. Here one wants to be humble, right? I mean, you know, in the face of statistics, because what you know is you have these terrible death rates. At the same time, as just noted, with fentanyl in particular, you have an enormously toxic drug. I mean, a drug that kind of makes heroin look, which is a very dangerous drug, safe by comparison. So some portion of that of that death toll certainly owes to the stunningly dangerous nature of fentanyl. But one could also argue that fentanyl arrived at a particularly propitious time if you were looking to, you know, which of course no one is, but you know, for maximum havoc, because you now have, you know, an ethos where there are, I think British Columbia, for instance, has 30 some injection centers where you can go bring your drugs in and shoot up. And around those, each of those centers, you have dealers, you have other users who don't come in and stuff, but they're all using a drug that is terrifically more dangerous than the drug that they, you know, the, you know, similar drug they were using in, say, 2010 or 2000. So, you know, it's this kind of terrible coming together of several different, you know, several horsemen of the apocalypse that has led to just a terrible death rate.
9: Will you describe the basic setup of these safe injection sites that certain cities have set up?
10: Yeah, I mean, it varies a little bit, but I mean, for instance, even New York City has two of these. And what it is, you come in, and there are, well, I mean, again, it varies, but you tend to be like these kind of vestibules where you can, you come in, you show your drugs, this is what I'm going to shoot. You either have your own needle, or very often you'll be offered works, as they call the needle and the thing that you wrap around your arm to find a vein. You'll get some vein care, as they put it. I mean, in other words, you'll get help, you'll be treated compassionately, and then you'll shoot up, or you'll smoke. But most often, I mean, they're called injection centers. You shoot up, and the staff there, no doubt, you know, driven by very humane impulses, will keep an eye on you. If you start to OD, they can apply Naxalone or a number of the drugs that kind of pull you back. If you still are not responding, they will immediately call the hospital. The hospital will send over an ambulance. And the idea is that in this fashion, you keep people alive. And that's great. The problem is that, and again, I can talk about New York because I witnessed it. In the two square block areas around, say, the center I was around in East Harlem, there were numerous dealers. I mean, they would talk to you. You could see them, you know, on the street, because, of course, if you're going into an injection center, you need, in this case, fentanyl most often, to bring in with you. So you buy it from them. Now, largely, these are very down and out folks. So they do what they need to do to get the money to pay the dealer. So families in that area, which are very kind of poor to working class area, mainly Latino in East Harlem, would talk about, you know, you'd see people prostituting themselves. You would see people boosting, that is shoplifting, hams and anything they could to get money to pay for the drugs that they would take into the legal injection center. So what you have is kind of the creation of an ecosystem around these centers. So it's not just, the people within, but it's kind of what they do before and after when they're going into the center.
9: Michael Powell is my guest, staff writer at The Atlantic, where you can read the article, The Cities That Said Yes to Drugs. This is Think. I'm Chris Boyd. So meeting people where they are in just a physical geographic sense means that lower income working class neighborhoods are affected by this climate.
10: Very heavily. And that actually was, I'd say was the first reason I wanted to really take a look at this, because I saw this also happening up in another place I talk about in my article, Burlington, Vermont. But you see poor neighborhoods disproportionately affected by this, because by and large, this doesn't happen in upper middle class neighborhoods. They complain, they go to the police, they do a little screaming and yelling. But in, for instance, the center I was talking about in East Harlem, directly across the street is a extremely well-regarded nonprofit nursery school. And they do all sorts of great services for kids, and have for, many decades. I mean, and the parents and the teachers there talked about, with the growth, well, since the center went in, I mean, that, the vestibules in their schools stink of urine, the kids, and you can see it. I mean, it's not, I didn't need to rely on this, on them for this, but you see the kids, parents coming to school with their kids, with their, hands tightly wrapped, trying to basically rush them by a thriving big drug scene. And a thriving big drug scene is, and again, it's not to demonize those who are addicted, but it's a scary thing for some, 4-year-old. I mean, you're seeing people flat out on the street. You're seeing people dealing. You're seeing people fighting. I mean, it's a bad scene. And in kind of city after city that I went to, that is from Vancouver to Seattle, to San Francisco, to Burlington, you see the same thing playing out. And I think, well, again, if would an upper middle class neighborhood just, sort of sit there that has the resources that, to complain to politicians and do this sort of thing while this is going on? And I think rather clearly the answer is no.
9: Michael, what do we know about the extent to which cities that have decriminalized enforcement of hard drugs become destinations for people who use drugs?
10: Well, they do. I mean, and in fact, for instance, when I was in Burlington, Vermont, the mayor spoke and she supports injection centers. I mean, she's a real harm reductionist, but she spoke very plainly of that. She said, people come from all over Vermont to use here. And, one of the reasons they do is that it's very, very easy to find the drugs that you want. It's easier to live on the street there than it is, say, in a very rural area. But I saw the same thing happen in Seattle and in a Pioneer Square, which is near downtown in Seattle. And it's a kind of a gentrifying area, but it warehouse district. But at night, say 300 to 400 people a night literally sleep in this one square. They put up tents. I stayed there all night to watch it. I mean, there's open dealing, using, and this sort of thing. And you get talking to people. And again, these are not bad people. they're addicted to very strong, serious drugs. But they're from all over Washington, rural Washington, surrounding cities. And again, they come there because of really two things. One is maybe three: the availability of drugs, the sense of being part of a congenial drug culture, and three, that you're not going to be continually rousted by police.
9: My guest, Michael Powell, is a staff writer at The Atlantic, where you can read his article, The Cities That Said Yes to Drugs. We'll be right back.
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11: 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On the next Morning Edition from NPR News, tomorrow morning at 5 on WABE.
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3: On the next Fresh Air, actor Riz Ahmed. He's nominated for an Emmy for his role in the Prime Video series Bait. He plays a British-Pakistani actor auditioning to be the next James Bond. He's also a writer and creator of the series. He also starred in a film adaptation of Hamlet. 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

0: You're listening to Think. I'm Chris Boyd. Today we're talking about some concerning results in some of the cities that have decriminalized the use of hard drugs. My guest, Michael Powell, is a staff writer at The Atlantic. He writes about this in an article titled "The Cities That Said Yes to Drugs." Michael, is it fair to say the ultimate goal of these policies is helping keep people alive until they can successfully quit using or get their use under control such that they can live normal, productive lives?
1: Yes, I think that I think it's fair to say that that's what, that's the argument you would get from, say, the mayor of Burlington or the mayor, certain city council people in Seattle. I don't think the data supports that. I mean, number one, as we've talked about, the number of ODs remains scary high. Number two, and something we haven't talked about, there's been a lot of terrific work, actually, ironically, out of Vancouver by their new public health minister, who advocates taking a humane but tougher line, that even if you survive overdoses of fentanyl, which is, again, an enormously powerful and dangerous drug, you're taking a toll on your brain each time you go under. You're losing oxygen, you've got drugs. So that his point is that, you know, because there are, in fact, I talked to a number of the people like this in Burlington who had 8, 9, 10, 12 overdoses. Fortunately, none of them fatal. But the point of that health minister in Vancouver is that a lot of research now shows that that's taking a real toll on their body and most perilously on their mind and their kind of emotional framework, which makes it all that much harder, of course, to try to help that person rehabilitate themselves.
0: So that humane but tougher line that people are starting to look at in Vancouver, what does that look like? What changes and what stays the same?
1: Well, you know, I think in Vancouver, it's probably too early to say, though. I mean, you've seen ticks up in those going into treatment. You've seen the same thing happen in Alberta. You've seen the same thing happen in Ontario. I don't want to, again, overstate this. I mean, it's all relatively new because this turn has only come in the past year. But I mean, what you would hope to do is get more people into treatment, but also, and I don't want to lose sight of this, because say it's kind of my the raison d'etre for my doing this piece in the first place. You're also returning strong working class and lower middle class neighborhoods to something, you know, to something closer to a state of harmony. I mean, if they ever succeed in cleaning that up, that park that I spoke of in Seattle, then a sort of Filipino Latino neighborhood will regain, you know, the use of really a quite beautiful little park and its playground. And that means a lot. And it means if there's no longer people doing, you know, very disturbing things in East Harlem as a, you know, a poor mother who's going to work and bringing her child to a nursery school, then they don't have to, you know, they don't see that and or see as much of that. I mean, no one is arguing, you know, for that you can kind of wave a magic wand. So I think it's a complicated answer, but I think what you're starting to see, or I know what you're starting to see in Vancouver, is a bit of a change, at least on the street. And that's not nothing.
0: Michael, advocates for unhoused folks who are using drugs, you know, often want to remind us that as a group, these folks are more at risk for crime than at risk for committing crimes, you know, harming others. What do we know about what happens to just general crime rates in neighborhoods where drug policies are not being enforced?
1: Crime goes up. Now, I'm not arguing that, I mean, I've spent many, I'll finish my thought. I'm not arguing that these are terrible, horrible people, that is, the drug users and those addicted to drugs, but rather that there's a logic to that life. If you're poor and living, you know, some combination of on the streets in, you know, kind of rundown apartments and or in shelters, and you're doing drugs, you got to get your money somewhere. And you're doing drugs the better part of the day. So it's not as if most, with some exceptions, but it's not as if most people are, you know, going off and working a 9-to-5 and getting the money to pay for it. So what happens? You end up doing a lot of, you have a lot of street theft, a lot of auto theft, a lot of shoplifting. I mean, it's not, again, I've spent many years ago, I spent a month in a heroin shooting gallery. I never felt threatened by the people there. I mean, they were, by and large, they were, you know, perfectly nice, albeit profoundly addicted to their drugs. But the effect on the neighborhood, on, you know, going on the bodega where they're losing, that is, I'm thinking where I was working in the bodega where they lose, you know, thousands and thousands and maybe even tens of thousands per month to shoplifting, to, you know, cars being taken, to break-ins. I mean, there's a, and as I say, I mean, to the other problem is, like, say, well, really every place I've been. I mean, I saw it in Burlington, Vermont. I mean, a City Hall Park, a beautiful park, is entirely essentially taken over now by drug dealers and users. So that has, I mean, that has a knock-on effect on all sorts of things. I mean, it hurts businesses, it hurts families. I mean, so there's a kind of profound, as they say, knock-on effect there.
0: Was it Burlington, Vermont, where some business leaders said, hey, we don't like these policies, we would like to see them reversed, and then somebody mounted a boycott against the businesses that objected to these looser drug policies?
1: Yeah, and it was a particularly unfortunate because, I mean, Burlington is a very liberal and beautiful college city, and most of the owners are themselves of liberal politics and care about, I mean, you know, it's a city of 50,000 people. So they were, I mean, there, that is, the business letter was by no means arguing, you know, sweep them off, put them in jail. It was saying, look, we need to do more treatment. We need more street outreach. We need more police because we're suffering enormous losses in terms of shoplifting and that sort of thing. And a number of more left organizations in town, well over 100, wrote a letter in response and decried them and said that they should all agree to open up their bathrooms and their stores to those who are using drugs or homeless, that they should allow people to sleep in their vestibules of their stores. And then, yes, there was a call for a boycott of the of anyone who would sign this letter, the original letter, the business letter.
0: In Vancouver, which was in some ways the kind of North American model for this, I know initially there was pretty significant public support. What has changed? Are voters in Vancouver still supporting these policies?
1: No, or not as much, I should say. And

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1: The provincial Supreme Court at the time overturned that and said, no, you know, that's an infringement upon personal rights. And, you know, if you want to use in a public park or whatever, that's your business. That sort of thing, that decision led to quite a bit of blowback, even from very liberal people in Vancouver.
2: I'm curious, Michael, in places where voters have different feelings about this than policymakers, how those policymakers keep their jobs?
1: That's a good question. And actually, it's a very good question because, for instance, Burlington, Vermont being a good example, sometimes voters support those. You know, so then you're left with, okay, I mean, that is support those very liberal officials and support the harm reduction policy. So in Burlington, Vermont, there is a liberal left state attorney, which is essentially the prosecutor for Burlington and the surrounding county. And she's, you know, very much advocated a kind of a hands-off approach, and she just in the most recent primary, you know, she had a tough race but beat back her Democratic Party opponent and probably is favored in the general. So these cities and towns are very, very split on these sort of things. There's also, as I indicated, I think there's an interesting sort of class and cultural split at times within these cities, with kind of younger people, with more college educated being perhaps more tolerant of this, kind of taking the point of view that it's you need to meet people where they are, this sort of thing, and more kind of working class families and the like saying, like, you know, I can't take this anymore.
2: My guest, Michael Powell, is a staff writer at The Atlantic, where you can read his article, The Cities That Said Yes to Drugs. You're listening to Think. I'm Chris Boyd. Did you get a sense doing this reporting or all the reporting you've done over the decades that there is a middle path? There is something between rounding up everybody with a drug problem and letting them waste away in jail and sort of pulling out all the stops and making every public space available to them?
1: Oh, absolutely. I mean, as I say, I mean, it seems to me that I'm heartened by that, that in many cities now you're seeing an approach that says exactly that, essentially, like that I've heard no one in these cities talk about a return to, say, you know, drug war days of the 1980s or 1990s, where you just lock people away. Rather, the concern is that we have a right, a civil society has a right to establish boundaries on behavior in public spaces, and that, you know, you don't have a right if you're a drug user or dealer to colonize a city park or a playground or that sort of thing. But at the same time, we need to work with those people to put, that is, though, you, when I say those people, the users, to get them beds to the extent that that's the problem. And really the bigger problem or the bigger concern is how to get them into treatment. You know, maybe there's some people who kind of go in and out, you know, over the many years. Maybe there are some people who remain completely absent, and God bless them. My sense is that for too long, those who have pushed a strong harm reduction line have kind of insulated themselves against criticism by saying, well, do you want to go back to the 1980s? You know, do you want to go back to just locking away, you know, poor people?

0: people very often, though by no means entirely, you know, Black and Latinos, plenty of white addicts out there. And I think that's a false, really kind of a false dichotomy, and does not reflect where a lot of the really good public health thinking is on this.
1: Michael Powell is a staff writer at The Atlantic, where you can read his article, The Cities That Said Yes to Drugs. Michael, thank you for making time to talk.
0: Oh, thank you. It's been a pleasure.
1: Think is distributed by PRX, the Public Radio Exchange. You can find us on Facebook, Instagram, anywhere you get podcasts, and at think.kera.org. Again, I'm Chris Boyd. Thanks for listening. Have a great day.

0: 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And from the estate of Joan B. Kroc, whose bequest serves as an enduring investment in the future of public radio and seeks to help NPR be the model for high-quality journalism in the 21st century. We're gonna
1: take over. On the next episode of When Everything Changed, Lisa Ram sits down with former NFL receiver Mohamed Massaquoi to explore what happens when the ultimate test of resilience happens off the field.
2: It's like a movie where everything just slows down. 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

0: President Trump enrages ranchers with the new beef import plan. On the next Friday News Roundup, how a move to lower the cost of meat has Americans more frustrated over Trump's economic policies. Plus, nearly half of U.S. states sue to block new mail-in voting rules ahead of the midterms, and the country loses its great unifier, Dolly Parton. 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
2: Hello, welcome to Newsday on the BBC World Service with James Copnall in London and me, Anne Soy, in Nairobi.
3: The death toll from the Nepal-Tibet flood jumps to at least 475, with many more missing.
2: Fears of a secondary flood have put rescuers on edge. We bring you the latest from there.
3: As the trial of one of those accused of the bombing of Pan Am Flight 103 is postponed, we'll get a reaction of a woman whose husband died in the attack.
4: I was astonished because we had come so close this time. Family members were preparing to fly into Washington for the trial, and then all of a sudden we got this news, which was really quite

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0: 6 months later, the same regime is in power. 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
1: And say, I have to hide. They're going to come to kill me. They're going to come to kill me. And the incident with Kumar, that stayed with me for a very long time, very, very long time.
2: The four hijackers were imprisoned by the Pakistani authorities. The lead hijacker, Zaid Hassan Safarini, was released in 2001 before being quickly recaptured by American authorities. He pled guilty to 95 charges and was sentenced to 160 years in prison in 2003. The other hijackers were released against the wishes of India and the USA in 2008. Madhvi Bahunga returned to work for Pan American Airways. She's now retired and lives in the United States. She was speaking to me, Tim O'Callaghan, for Witness History.
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2: 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Our theme music was inspired by BJ Lederman. I'm E. Martinez.
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3: Good morning. Federal Reserve Chair Kevin Warsh delivers a much-awaited speech today. What we do not know is whether he will signal anything about a plan to deal with inflation. It's Morning Edition from NPR News. Democrats convened a task force against political interference in the midterm elections. I'm Steve Inske.
2: And I'm Martinez. Democrats are worried about the White House trying to obtain state voter rolls and restrict mail-in voting. Also, the board of the Kennedy Center, of which President Trump chairs, threatens to demolish the performing arts space. And NASA launches its latest space telescope on Sunday. It's Friday, August 28th. On this day in 1963, Dr. Martin Luther King Jr. delivered his historic I Have a Dream speech. News is next.
0: Live from NPR News in Washington, I'm Windsor Johnston. The death toll is rising in Nepal 2 days after catastrophic flooding struck the region. At least 469 people are dead and more than 1,500 others are missing, including about 90 Americans. NPR's Dia Hadid reports authorities are warning that a natural dam could give way, triggering even more flooding.
9: The waters receded from most places, leaving behind mud and debris. But Santosh Pandey from the aid group Oxfam says one of the worst affected areas, Raswa, is still only accessible by helicopter. But because that area is largely inaccessible, it also means the death count is likely to rise further. And now authorities are warning that there might be secondary floods because there's still an overflowing lake in the area where experts said the first glacier collapsed, which blocked up the river valley and triggered these major floods.
0: That's NPR's Dia Hadid reporting. A federal judge is weighing another effort to put President Trump's name back on the Kennedy Center in Washington, D.C. NPR's Anastasios Lucas reports a previous court decision said that only Congress has the authority to change the venue's official name.
10: The Kennedy Center board wants to add President Trump's name on the entryway of the center. Is that fundamentally the same as renaming it, or is it something different? Lawyers for the plaintiff, Representative Joyce Beatty, Democrat of Ohio, say Judge Christopher R. Cooper has already ruled that the board does not have the right to rename the living memorial to President John F. Kennedy. Department of Justice lawyers representing President Trump and other members of the board argue adding another line of signage to the entryway thanking Trump for his planned renovation of the complex is not changing the institution's name. It's not clear yet when Cooper will make a ruling. Anastasia Tsoulikas, NPR News.
0: A Trump administration plan to temporarily import more foreign ground beef at a lower tariff rate is getting pushback from the U.S. agriculture industry. NPR's Joe Hernandez reports the move may do little to bring down the price of beef.
11: The proposal announced by President Trump last week would allow 300,000 metric tons of ground beef to enter the

0: This is NPR News.
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0: Live from the WABE newsroom in Atlanta. Good morning. I'm Lisa Raham. Our time is 7:04. The city of Atlanta and MARTA have reached a $52 million settlement, ending a years-long dispute over money from the city's More MARTA program. As WABE's Christopher Alston reports, the dispute centers on a half-penny sales tax Atlanta voters approved in 2016 to fund transit improvements.
1: MARTA used some of that money to expand its bus service. But city officials argued the agency charged too much to the program's operating fund, leaving less money for major capital projects. A city commissioned audit found MARTA owed about $70 million. A separate review commissioned by MARTA put the amount at about $866,000. The two sides have now agreed on $52 million. MARTA has already transferred nearly $19.5 million. The rest is due by August 2028. Officials say the agreement clears the way for the city and the transit system to move forward with more MARTA projects. Christopher Alston, WABE News.
0: Georgia Power is agreeing to new protections to serve Shield ordinary customers from the cost of serving data centers. Critics of the utility are cautiously optimistic, but as WABE's Inley Jones reports, they're still calling for more transparency.
2: As part of the review process for Georgia Power's contract to serve a massive OpenAI data center planned in coastal Georgia, the utility struck a new deal with the staff of the Public Service Commission. It says that if a data center closes or leaves the state, the costs of serving it will be distributed among other data centers and large customers, not passed on to other Georgia homes or small businesses. The company also promised a bigger offset to electricity rates come 2029, the next time rates will be set. During a meeting, Commission Chair Jason Shaw commended the PSC's staff on the agreement.
3: I want to thank you and your staff for playing as hard of a bargain as I've ever seen done.
2: The deal is a step in the right direction, according to Bob Sherrier with the Southern Environmental Law Center. But he says there's more work to do to ensure the agreement is enforced.
4: It's really important that the power company and the commission track these costs that are racking up for the data centers.
2: Sherrier and others say there are also a lot of lingering questions because the publicly filed version of the contract is entirely redacted. Jeffrey Beauvais of the coastal environmental group 100 Miles says that means there's no chance for public scrutiny.
5: We're taking it solely on the word of Georgia Power and the Public Service Commission, and that's a difficult place to be in as a member of the public.
2: As part of the new deal, Georgia Power has agreed to release a summary of its contract with OpenAI within 10 days and file summaries of future data center contracts. Emily Jones, WABE News.
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8: It's Morning Edition from NPR News. I'm Steve Inskeep in Washington, D.C.
9: And I'm Martinez in Culver City, California. It's been 2 days since nearly 30-foot-high waves raced down a river between Tibet and Nepal, wiping away communities for miles downstream.
8: Police in Nepal say the death toll has risen to more than 500 people, and that is just on the Nepal side of the border. More than 1,500 people in total are still missing.
9: NPR's Dia Hadid covers Nepal. She's on the line with us now. Dia, so it's been 2 days. What's the latest information about these floods?
10: Search and rescue efforts are still ongoing. The waters receded from most places, leaving behind mud and debris. But Santosh Pandey from the aid group Oxfam says one of the worst affected areas, Raswa, is still only accessible by helicopter. So that's how they're getting aid in.
11: So we are coordinating with the government, providing support basically on non-food items and hygiene keys.
10: But because that area is largely inaccessible, it also means the death count is likely to rise further. And now authorities are warning that there might be secondary floods because there's still an overflowing lake in the area where experts say the first glacier collapsed, blocking up a river valley and triggering those major floods. There's concern it might burst. David Fisher is head of Nepal's Red Cross delegation.
12: We're worried, of course, for the population and for the safety of our own colleagues. We don't have a full view about what kind of intensity would come in a second flood.
10: He says for now, in other devastated areas, aid is getting in.
9: Yeah, it sounds like that area is still very dangerous. So what does that mean for the rescue efforts? Are more people likely to be found? Any hope of that?
10: Nepali authorities say they've now rescued more than 1,500 people. Some survivors recounted how they fled into forested hills, so there is hope for others. But the situation is so very uncertain. We don't even know yet if those rescued people were even included in the list of the missing.
9: Yeah, we mentioned how the State Department says 90 Americans are among the foreigners missing. Any of them at all? Have any of them been found?
10: Yeah, to be clear, the State Department says impacted, not missing. And it appears many of those Americans were Hindu pilgrims, like the in-laws of 28-year-old Ariadna Riley, her husband's parents, the 64-year-old Neelam Kumari Sharma and 65-year-old Ramesh Sharma. She tells NPR, they retired and saved to make a pilgrimage to circle Mount Kailash in Tibet. It's a mountain revered by Hindus.
13: They were really excited. They were eager to be able to participate in, for them, an incredible event.
10: She says they haven't heard anything so far.
13: We have been tirelessly looking for them. That's just been the most torturous part that anyone can imagine, is not knowing where your family is.
9: Yeah, that sounds absolutely awful. Has the State Department said anything more about this?
10: President Trump expressed his sorrow in the White House yesterday and said his administration offered any help that Nepal needs. So far, the State Department says it's deployed $500,000 to rescue efforts. David Fisher from the Red Cross says they're calling for solidarity.
12: Not just for the first ration for the first day, but to really put them back on their feet.
10: And solidarity to help Nepal mitigate the impact of human-caused climate change, which, frankly, they've barely contributed to, but are paying a massive price.
12: The climate change is absolutely accelerating disasters. We're not going to be able to cope with them if we don't invest very substantially in risk reduction, early warning.
10: To help people flee before the waters come.
9: All right, that's NPR's Dia Hadid, who covers Nepal. Dia, thank you.
10: You're welcome, A.
8: Americans who are waiting for news from Nepal include Shreya Ahuja. She lives in North Carolina. She's now in Washington, D.C. with other family members, where they have gathered hoping for the safety of Shreya's parents, Deepak and Madhu Ahuja, who were visiting Nepal when the floods began. Welcome to the program.
14: Hi, Steve. Thank you for having me on the show.
8: I'm sorry for what you're going through. Can you tell me something about your parents?
14: Well, they're the best parents in the world, but I'm sure any daughter would say that. We grew up in Dallas. They're both born in India, so they immigrated here in the 90s. They are U.S. citizens, both small business owners in Dallas. They've worked really hard to build the lives that they have. And it was my dad's 60th birthday, and so they chose this pilgrimage trek because it was his birthday wish list.
8: 60th birthday, and you said pilgrimage trek. What was the organization and what was the trek supposed to be?
14: So the trek was to Mount Kailash, which is a holy site for many religions, but especially for us Hindus. And they were traveling with the Isha Foundation Sacred Walks.
8: Okay. And when did you last hear from your parents?
14: They were checking in with us periodically during the trip, either via text or uploading photos into our shared album. And then I last talked with them on the phone, my time, August 25th, 7:30 p.m. That's when they told me that they had completed their trek, which we actually were the most worried about, them physically making it through the trek. They had actually gotten to meet the spiritual leader, which they were extremely excited by and felt like they had been blessed. And then they told me they were in Saga in China and departing shortly for the border. And this was just hours before they reached the border and were impacted by the floods.
8: So you had reached the moment where you thought they were beyond any risk, any danger.
14: Essentially, yeah.
8: When did you begin to think they might be in trouble?
14: So I went to sleep that night after talking to my parents. I went to work the next morning. I was at work for 15 minutes and I saw a few of my aunts start texting about flash flooding in Nepal. And I tried texting them. I tried calling them. And initially I wasn't too concerned. I feel like everyone thinks, what are the chances that they were in that exact spot?
8: Yeah.
14: But we did receive confirmation about 10 minutes later from the Isha Foundation via email that they had a group of about 77 people that were impacted, and our parents were part of that group.
8: I'm so sorry. What other evidence do you have of what may have happened to them?
14: My sister was sharing location with them, and so her last location of them is about an hour before the flood hit and is in the exact spot that the Isha Foundation reported that they would be. And that location is the Girung border crossing that is at the border of China and Nepal. And there is CCTV footage with a timestamp of exactly when that flash flooding happens and entirely destroys the building that they were supposed to be in.
8: I'm so sorry. Now, I know that your family is gathered here in Washington, D.C., I guess to be close to information if you can, and maybe to support each other as well. What have your hours and days been like?
14: It's all essentially been one long day. Haven't really slept. I think we're all well aware that the situation is dynamic for our parents. Even if they're fine somewhere now, they may not be in a few hours, and we're just really hoping that we can get to them in time.
8: Thank you for sharing that. What help do you want from people who are listening?
14: Call your local legislators. We've been doing that as well to see if the U.S. can provide support for the American citizens, including my parents that are there. We would really love to see more inter-nation collaboration with India, Nepal, China, and the U.S. all working hand in hand. I know from friends who work with SpaceX that Starlink has made efforts to put down dishes in Nepal, but are currently not authorized to. So we would love to see that as well. These are all tangible things that could really help us get into contact with people on the ground.
8: I suppose the hope here is that there may be people who are just out of communication at this time. Is that right?
14: That's definitely the hope.
8: Well, Shreya Ahuja, thank you very much for taking the time. I really appreciate the insights.
14: Thank you for having me.
9: In other news now, let's turn to President Trump's feud with a neighbor and longtime ally. On the first day of his second term, Trump signed an order renaming the Gulf of Mexico the Gulf of America. Now, he's made a similar move to rename Lake Ontario. Here's NPR's Danielle Kurtzleben.
2: Trump announced the proposed change in a video this week, using a Sharpie to rewrite the lake's name on a map.
15: And all it takes is a good pen and some intelligence. So Lake Ontario, that's gone. Lake America.
2: Yesterday, he signed an executive order changing the name for official U.S. government purposes. The reason, Trump said, is that Canada treats the U.S. unfairly on trade.
15: People oftentimes, they'll ask me, who's the worst to deal with on trade? And I said, that's easy, Canada. They are the worst to trade, and they feel entitled, and just we can't have that.
2: Trump, in fact, negotiated a trade pact with Canada and Mexico in his first term, the USMCA. But despite that, he has repeatedly imposed or threatened tariffs on Canadian goods this term. Canada retaliated with measures like tariffs and boycotts, for example, pulling American booze off liquor store shelves. Last week, 50% U.S. tariffs on a variety of Canadian goods took effect after trade talks broke down between the countries. Canadian Prime Minister Mark Carney said that the U.S., quote, asked too much and they offered too little. He added this.
16: More fundamentally, the cumulative effect of U.S. demands revealed the limits of their commitment to a true economic partnership.
2: Carney announced dollar-for-dollar retaliatory tariffs, but he also suggested that Canada has further significant leverage when it comes to U.S. energy imports. It's not clear what the name change could achieve on this front. Again, it only applies to how the U.S. government refers to the lake. The body of water itself has a U.S. side and a Canada side, with the border cutting down the middle. Though in announcing the order, Deputy Staff Secretary Ben Moss said that the U.S. side is bigger.
17: This is a lake that has most of its volume in the United States. The deepest parts of the lake sit in United States territory, so this will reflect that this is an American lake.
2: Meanwhile, polls have also repeatedly shown that a majority of Americans dislike Trump's tariff policies. Danielle Kurtzleben, NPR News, The White House.
9: This is NPR News.
0: And this is Morning Edition on WABE. Happy Friday. So glad you're here on this August 28th, our time 7:19. I'm your host, Lisa Raham. Still to come later this hour, a war that was supposed to last weeks and end Iran's Islamic regime has now been underway for 6 months now. People inside Iran who were initially hopeful have grown increasingly disillusioned. We'll hear their story coming up about 7:34 this morning.
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0: Right now, mostly cloudy skies and 74 degrees. Here's what the National Weather Service is saying about the day. 30% chance of showers and thunderstorms, mainly after 4 today. Mostly sunny with a high near 90. 30% chance of showers sometime today, sometime this evening with a low around 70.
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18: 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And from the estate of Joan B. Kroc, whose bequest serves as an enduring investment in the future of public radio and seeks to help NPR produce programming that meets the highest standards of public service in journalism and cultural expression.
8: It's Morning Edition from NPR News. I'm Steve Inskeep.
9: And me, Martinez. He has one of the most iconic voices in all of hip-hop.
19: Now, here's a little story I got to tell about three bad brothers you know so well. It started way back in history with that rap and me.
9: Mike D. That is the high-pitched, nasally voice of Mike Diamond, better known as Mike D, one-third of the genre-bending group, the Beastie Boys.
19: You gotta fight!
9: Now you can let that voice warm back inside your brain with Mike D's new album titled Thank You. It's the first new music from any member of the Beastie Boys in 15 years, and he sat down with me at NPR's studio in Culver City to talk about it. So, Mike, let's start with the name of the album, Thank You. Let's hear a bit of that title track.

0: 14 years ago, the world may have thought that they would never hear another release of new music from the Beastie Boys. The death of group member Adam Yauch to cancer in 2012 hit Mike D and Adam Horovitz hard. At the time, they said they were disbanding, that they weren't going to perform or make any more new music. Mike D says, yeah, he just wasn't inspired.
1: Pretty soon after Yauch's death, I would open my computer and I would start to try to work on music because that just seemed like, okay, that's what I do. And there was a long, long time when I would keep sort of trying to do that and I would keep feeling really sad, you know, because I was still just very much grieving not only this person who was such a huge part of my life and was such someone that I loved so much, but also part of like this whole identity that we created together. Yeah. I think grieving is kind of like this, what's the right term? It's a behemoth in a way, yeah. I think, emotionally for us as humans, because there is no right, there's no wrong, there's no time, and mostly we really want it to be linear, and that's not how it works.
0: When you were recording this album, was MCA in your heart somewhere?
1: That's a complicated question. I guess I would say this. I don't know what having somebody else in my heart means. I'm just being real.
0: Yeah.
1: But there were definitely numerous moments in making this record where I felt like, you know, Yauch was always, how do I explain it? He was incredibly supportive of not just us, but kind of like everybody really pursuing what they wanted to do, because he would do that himself. So I would just say I would tap into that, and it would just feel like I know that Yauch would be like, yeah, this is time well spent.
0: Collaboration is still a big part of Mike D's work, and his album brings some new collaborators into the spotlight, including his sons, Skylar and Davis.
1: I love coming in with the ideas. I love executing them, but I love doing it where you're in collaboration with others. And pretty much always, we never end up making what I had in my head originally, but I'm actually happier with it.
0: Did they help, like, with crafting a sound maybe that maybe you weren't used to, but you were like, okay, they think it's pretty cool, let me give this a shot?
1: I wouldn't say so much sound, but they definitely both had profound influence. So if I had to get more specific, is Davis, my older son, is just really, really gifted as a producer, arranger. And then my younger son, Skylar, is rhythmically really good and really good with getting these different synthesizers and drum machines from literally made in different decades to all speak to each other. You know, I think there's also just a reality in terms of age that their computer.
0: Oh, yeah.
1: That's the first thing that they ever recorded on. It's just literally their natural language in terms of where music lives and how you make it and the creation of it. Whereas I grew up on, I'm going to date myself, but like the first recording device I owned was a Tascam 4-track cassette.
0: Oh, wow. That is, yeah.
1: Which is still, I stand by, a great machine. Yeah.
0: So I don't want to pin you down for another album, but what is this for you? Is this something you needed to get out and that's it? Or do you see yourself making another one?
1: No, I do. Listen, I loved making this record, but for right now, I'm loving collaborating, working on music with
0: your sons.
1: With the multiple 5Ds of the world. Yeah. My son's being part of it.
0: That is Mike D. His first solo album is titled Thank You, Mike. Thank you.
1: All right. Thank you, man. What stays is always change. Redo, rearrange, start
0: again. This is NPR News.
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6: Live from NPR News in Washington, I'm Dave Mattingly. Bodies continue to be found in Nepal 2 days after a glacier collapse triggered mudslides and flash flooding along the border with Tibet. The death toll has risen to at least 538 as search and rescue teams work in the mud and debris. More than 1,500 people are still missing. The State Department says roughly 90 of those unaccounted for are Americans. Today marks 6 months since President Trump launched Operation Epic Fury against Iran, a war he said would last weeks. The Justice Department says more than 80 suspected gang members in Puerto Rico have been indicted, as NPR's Ryan Lucas reports.
7: The defendants are accused of being drug traffickers in the gang Los Bajadeo. The indictment says that the group distributed large amounts of heroin, fentanyl, cocaine, and crack cocaine across the western part of Puerto Rico. Prosecutors allege that the group used violence, including kidnappings and murder, to protect and advance their interests. Attorney General Todd Blanche, who was in Puerto Rico to announce the indictment, also announced that a separate joint operation with authorities in Ecuador targeting the Los Choneros and Los Lobos drug cartels resulted in 26 arrests. Blanche touted both efforts as examples of the Trump administration's efforts to crack down on violent crime and drug trafficking. Ryan Lucas, NPR News, Washington.
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8: Live from WABE News in Atlanta, good morning. I'm Lisa Ram. Candidates for Governor Keisha Lance Bottoms and Rick Jackson are making campaign promises on health care and taxes. WABE's Raul Bally asked both candidates how they are going to pay for those promises.
9: Republican nominee Jackson says he wants to cut state income tax in half, eliminate state income tax on tips, and do away with state sales taxes on residential electricity and natural gas. That makes up about 20% of the state's budget. During a campaign stop in Atlanta, Jackson said there are ways to cut overhead, like updating to newer technology and software.
10: The combination of that and growing the economy at least 4 to 5%, we're going to grow it faster than we've ever done it in this state, because I'm going to bring in capital investments all over the state to drive jobs more than it's ever been done, because that's what I know how to do.
9: Jackson adds he wants to take the same approach as Governor Brian Kemp in lowering income taxes slowly. Democratic nominee Bottoms wants to pursue guaranteed pre-K by putting casino gambling on the ballot. Another key promise is expanding Medicaid to cover adults currently not insured, for example, those making between $16,000 and $22,000 a year. Bottom says the first step is ending Kemp's limited Medicaid expansion call pathways to coverage.
11: And we will work with our federal partners to try and create a pathway for us to expand Medicaid. We need the legislature in this state to help us do that. But we know that rural communities have been hit even harder than many of our urban communities. So I do believe it's a bipartisan issue.
9: A 2025 state legislative fiscal note estimates the net cost to the state for the first 2 years would be somewhere between $11 and $47 million before ramping up to nearly $600 million in the third year. That does not take in consideration changes made by last year's Republican-backed federal tax and spending package. Raul Bally, WABE News.
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1: Sherman spoke for 24 hours against a civil rights bill. His record stood until 2025, when Senator Cory Booker spoke 25 hours against President Trump. The news is next.
2: Live from NPR News in Washington, I'm Windsor Johnston. Today marks 6 months since the United States and Israel went to war with Iran, with direct talks essentially at a standstill. NPR's Hadil Alshanti reports Tehran, in the meantime, has turned the Strait of Hormuz into its strategic weapon.
3: When Israel and the U.S. went to war with Iran on February 28th, one of the stated goals was to bring down the regime in Tehran. While the killing of Ayatollah Ali Khamenei delivered a blow to the Islamic Republic, Iran's leaders have managed to hold on to power, and instead of collapsing, the regime has taken an even harder line. In the past 6 months, Iran blockaded the Strait of Hormuz, disrupting global oil supplies that have been felt at the gas pump worldwide. The war has had severe economic consequences for Iran. The cost of living has skyrocketed. Some Iranians say they're buying groceries on credit and find it hard to track down medicine. Hadil Alshalchi, NPR News, Istanbul.
2: Devastating floods have killed at least 538 people in Nepal, with more than 1,500 others still missing, including 90 Americans. NPR's Michelle Kellerman reports international aid is moving into the region as rescue crews struggle to reach some of the hardest-hit communities.
4: The head of the UN mission in Nepal, Lila Peters Yaya, says the floods have wiped out 35 bridges and destroyed about 25 miles of roads in Nepal. And that's making humanitarian efforts all the more complicated.
5: So you have one municipality where, you know, it's impossible to reach by road, and all the aid is being delivered by the government by helicopter.
4: She says the Nepalese government is deploying temporary bridges, and the UN is trying to help with that. The UN has offered an initial $2.5 million in humanitarian aid for Nepal, and the Swiss government is pitching in $1 million more. Michelle Kellerman, NPR News, Washington.
2: A federal judge is weighing another effort to put President Trump's name back on the Kennedy Center in Washington, D.C. NPR's Anastasia Zaloukas reports a previous court decision said that only Congress has the authority to change the venue's official name.
6: The board and Trump in his role as Kennedy Center chairman are all being represented by lawyers from the Department of Justice, from the Civil Division of the DOJ, and they're arguing that an enormous renovation is desperately needed and that Trump is the only person who can do it. And they're saying that adding Trump's name is not the same as changing anything.
2: NPR's Anastasia Zaloukas. Federal Reserve Chair Kevin Warsh will deliver a speech today in Jackson Hole, Wyoming. Investors will be listening for clues about how he plans to tackle inflation and where interest rates may be heading. 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
7: Live from the WABE Newsroom in Atlanta, good morning. I'm Lisa Raham. Georgia prison officials plan to execute Stacey Humphreys via lethal injection September 16th, marking Georgia's first execution of 2026. Humphreys fatally shot two real estate agents in Powder Springs in 2003. His execution was previously scheduled for last December, but a judge halted it after a legal challenge involving parole board members. Humphreys' lawyers appealed to the Georgia Supreme Court, which declined to hear the case. A petition with the U.S. Supreme Court remains pending. After hitting hard times, a movie production facility in southwest DeKalb County is vying for community approval in a mission to pivot its business to build and operate a data center on its property. WABE's Marissa Mecki has more for us.
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6: Insect trafficking, invasive species, bioagents, voracious predatory behaviors.
7: There's something called the natural enemy release hypothesis. 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There's nothing to sort of keep them in check.
6: All of this is part of the weird and unexpected story of the ladybug. And there's so much more to it than the cute red beetles we associate with good luck and gardening.
7: I have called it Bigfoot in your backyard. Everybody wants to go out and look for Bigfoot, but these rare ladybugs might be right in your backyard.
6: I'm Amory Sievertson. Today on Point, the surprisingly complex world of

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1: I'm Public Radio Music Specials producer Paul Ingles. Writing about Dolly Parton, the day after Dolly passed in late August 2026, best-selling author and music critic Holly Gleason wrote, "What couldn't this woman do? Beyond bringing people together regardless of politics, religion, gender definition, sexual orientation, color, age, or favorite kind of music, people agreed on and with Dolly Parton.
2: I am a seeker, a poor sinful creature. 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
1: This hour, Dolly's music, special commentary, and clips from a classic interview.
3: 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And it's very humbling.
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4: Live from NPR News, I'm Lakshmi Singh. Federal Reserve Chair Kevin Warsh says inflation's too high, still above the central bank's 2% target. But in a highly anticipated speech in Jackson Hole, Wyoming today, Warsh did not give a clear indication of what the Fed's next steps might be. Here's NPR's Scott Horsley.
5: He reiterated his concern that too much telegraphing about interest rates by the Fed can tie the central bank's hands and also distort market signals. That's why he's really allergic to saying a whole lot about what the central bank might do in the future. Some players have said, look, don't tell us where interest rates are going next month or in the next 6 months, but give us a general idea of how you might

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1: For as many as 2,500 people, many residents and foreign tourists have not been seen since a torrent of water and mud tore through villages this week. Some areas remain inaccessible to emergency assistance, and others the waters receded and more bodies are being found. The death toll has risen to 538. NPR's Dia Hadid reports the State Department says 90 Americans are affected.
2: Many of the missing Americans appear to be Hindu pilgrims, like 28-year-old Ariadna Riley's in-laws. Riley says Neelam Kumari Sharma and Ramesh Sharma were on a pilgrimage to circle Mount Kailash, a mountain revered by Hindus.
3: They were really excited to be able to participate in, for them, an incredible event.
2: But they lost contact when the floods took place.
3: We have been tirelessly looking for them. That's just been the most torturous part that anyone can imagine, is not knowing where your family is and having to wait to hear if they're dead or not. It's one of the devastating things that this family is going through right now.
2: So far, the State Department says it's deployed $500,000 to rescue efforts. Dia Hadid, NPR News.
1: It's NPR. The number of people who've streamed audio and video featuring Dolly Parton rose from 2.5 million Monday to 35 million Tuesday as the world learned that the Queen of Country had died at the age of 80. The industry data and analytics company Illuminate says in the U.S. alone, it went from 1.2 million to more than 26 million. The National Academy of Television Arts and Sciences is among those paying tribute to Peter Cullen, the legendary voice actor who died this week at the age of 85. Over the decades, Cullen's baritone timbre was featured in numerous roles, from villains to the likes of a pessimistically lovable Eeyore in Winnie the Pooh.
4: Just wanted to thank you, Piglet, for the flowers. Awful nice of you to think of gray old me.
1: In a 2014 NPR interview, Cullen fondly recalled a 1984 audition for a cartoon show based on the line of toys The Transformers. He described his brother, a decorated Marine who fought in Vietnam, as being the inspiration for Optimus Prime, a hero he described as strong enough to be gentle.
5: Larry was that way. I had no idea what the script was going to be. But in effect, the lines just came out and I just did my brother Larry.
6: We're Autobots. We're from Cybertron, a planet far from Earth.
1: That and so many other roles led Cullen to receive a Lifetime Achievement Award at the Children's and Family Emmy Awards in 2023. This is NPR.
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8: I'm Paul Ingalls. Today's program is called A Dolly Parton Treasure Trove, a celebration of the musical and philanthropic legacy of music legend Dolly Parton, who passed away at the age of 80, March 25th, 2026, at her home in Nashville. We're going to do a deep dive into her music today, some of the hits for sure, but also some lesser-known gems. Among her 49 studio albums and nearly 20 collaboration releases with others over 60 years, starting in 1967 up till right close to her passing. Happy to have online with us Holly Gleason, multiple award-winning music critic and columnist and editor of the book Woman Walk the Line, How Women in Country Music Changed Our Lives. And with us as well is longtime country music and Americana DJ and program director Jesse Scott from WMOT Radio in Nashville. We're also going to drop in some excerpts from a fine interview with Dolly done by Michael Weinfeld, former Associated Press broadcast entertainment editor in 1994. We're going to lead off this part of the program from that interview with Dolly talking about maybe her best-known single song. Two times

0: hit for her, but a monster smash in 1992 for Whitney Houston. Dolly released I Will Always Love You as a single in 1974 off her Jolene album. It was an effort to put behind her the rocky professional breakup with her mentor Porter Wagoner, with whom Dolly starred on TV and recorded a dozen albums with for 7 years, 1967 to 1974. At the time of Michael Weinfeld's 1994 interview, Dolly had just released her autobiography, Dolly, My Life and Other Unfinished Business.
1: Like I said in the book, I could say all manner of things, bad things about Porter Wagoner, but I can say all manner of good. But see, I don't have any ill will toward Porter. I am grateful to him, because without Porter, I don't even know that I'd be here doing this whole thing, because it takes a whole bunch of stepping stones in your life, ladders that you climb. And Porter was there for me, and he was my first big break, and he gave me the first opportunity to display my, what I'd like to think is my God-given talent, and I will always be grateful for that. The fact that we didn't get along, that was just personality clashes. I was a big dreamer. Porter was a big dreamer. So we had a lot of problems, only because I had, you know, I was headstrong. So was he. Stubborn as a mule. So was he. And so we just disagreed on what I should be doing, what I wanted for myself, and what he wanted for himself. And he wanted me to stay, and I wanted to go. And I had agreed to stay for 5 years. 5 years was up, and I wanted to go, but he didn't want me to go. So we fought a lot about different things, just disagreed. Dueling dreams, I think I referred to it as. And like I say, I could have gone and told all kinds of just what the detailed arguments were, but I don't think that's really anybody's business.

0: There, I Will Always Love You, 1974, Dolly Parton. Holly Gleason, you wanted to add?
1: You know, when you think about the ubiquity of Dolly Parton that we're experiencing right now, let us not forget Whitney Houston's 14 weeks at number one, when I Will Always Love You was inescapable. We had not seen a song dominate like that, maybe ever. And there were some people who were like, well, yeah, but it was the perfect song for that scene and people fell in love with blah, blah, blah. And The Bodyguard was a great movie. And, you know, if you want a Cinderella or a Romeo and Juliet story, Costner and Whitney Houston were right on it. But I think the reason that song was able to dominate beyond Whitney's scalding performance, that was written out of a real life moment. She was leaving Porter Wagoner. He was not happy about it. It turned into so much litigation. And instead of being bitter or going, oh yeah, she writes this song to let him know how much everything that they had shared had meant to her, right? That is maybe the truest, I can't stay here. And by the way, if I stay here, you don't get what you're supposed to have either song. What it was the kind of truth bomb in an awkward moment that sets everybody free and lets them rise to places they didn't know they could go.
0: Right. And Jesse Scott from WMOT in Nashville, this album also had the title cut, Jolene, which is unforgettably essential Dolly Parton.
2: Jolene, I mean, how could you not include Jolene? So many people have covered that song. She, again, just brings you these slices of life. They're so crystalline. She sees these characters. She brings them to life in just a few words. In a 3-minute song, you see it all.

0: the landmark Dolly Parton song Jolene from 1974. You're listening to a Dolly Parton treasure trove. I'm Paul Ingalls. Dolly's music, comments from music critic Holly Gleason and longtime DJ Jesse Scott from WMOT in Nashville today. I also wanted to interject some excerpts from an article written on the day Dolly Parton passed, March 25th, 2026, on the online news service ZTO. It's called 9 Ways Dolly Parton Changed America and the World for the Better. Number 1, Dolly Parton's Imagination Library. She founded the Imagination Library, a children's literacy program, in 1995 in honor of her father, Robert Lee Parton Sr., a sharecropper, father of 12. She said her father was one of the wisest men she'd ever known, but his inability to read or write probably kept him from seeing all his dreams come true. The Imagination Library is dedicated to, quote, inspiring a love of reading by gifting books free of charge to children from birth to age 5 throughout the U.S., Canada, the U.K., Ireland, and Australia. And as of June 2026, Dolly Parton's Imagination Library had gifted over 325 million books to children around the world. We're going to mention others from this list of Dolly Parton's philanthropy as we go today. Jesse Scott, you wanted to add something?
1: With Dolly's passing, you know, we were all so shocked and all cheering for her to get through these difficult months after her husband Carl passed. We had hope that whatever it was minimal and that she would be back. She kept assuring us that she had more that she wanted to do and give. It was incredible, the outpouring of love. And the universal acceptance across aisles, across different kinds of people, across ages. She touched everybody, and not just with her music, but with her good works. She was a stateswoman. She was an entrepreneur. She was incredibly far-reaching thinker. If it can be done, I will find a way to do it. No was just a word for her, and her ability to continue to write and produce and think of new ways to present herself and her music and things that needed to be done to the world. Really, there's nobody like her.
0: And Jesse, you and Holly Gleason, also online with us today, both had multiple chances to be with Dolly casually or in interviewing her. Holly Gleason, what else comes to mind thinking back on Dolly Parton, the person and the songwriter?
2: Well, I think her personality was so big, right? Like, she was a roller coaster and a tilt-a-whirl and a merry-go-round, all covered in rhinestones. Like, that is not hyperbole when you're talking about Dolly Parton. And I think that obscured her talent. Everybody is throwing that word around a lot now that she's dead, but nobody's really talking about the incredible song craft. And her ability to distill human emotions, I would say she wrote as well as Faulkner, Tennessee Williams, Eudora Welty, Flannery O'Connor, Harper Lee. If you take a song like To Daddy, very simple, fingerpick guitar, probably not more than 40 lines, but you watch a woman who is so emotionally stranded in a marriage raising these kids, and she never complains. And Dolly just stacks it up line after line over this haunting, simple melody. And simple is hard. And when you get to the final verse where this stoic, forbearant woman that never complains basically picks up and leaves, right? That's it. It's the note. He explains the kids are older now. And if she did come back, she didn't say so to Daddy. And then that last line, goodbye to Daddy, her freedom. That was encapsulating not just women in poor, rural, southern marriages. I was in the Midwest. And that was the beginning of ladies deciding they'd had enough of those marriages they got sold into, and they were leaving. And suddenly it was the emancipation of women who had done the right thing their whole life. She did it in 3 minutes. That's powerful. And people kind of miss the gift of what that is.

0: from a live album recorded and released in 1994 called Heart Songs, Live from Home, Dolly Parton's tune To Daddy, recorded at Dolly's theme park, Dollywood, which also shows up on that ZTO News article as one of nine Dolly Parton America and world-changing efforts. Dolly teamed up with an existing theme park in Pigeon Forge, Tennessee, near where she grew up. She expanded and upgraded the park over time, named it Dollywood, created jobs for about 4,000 local people. And her Dollywood Foundation, formed in 1988, encouraged children in her home county in Tennessee to achieve educational success, including what she called the Buddy Program. Parton promised every 7th and 8th grade student in the early 1990s that she'd personally give them $500 if they stayed in school and graduated high school. The dropout rate for those students fell from 35% to 6%. And the foundation continues to support student scholarships to this day. A lot of Dolly's philanthropy focusing on giving young people a chance to step up from the constrictions of poverty. Let's hear again from Dolly talking with Associated Press entertainment reporter Michael Weinfeld in 1994 about one of her other most well-remembered songs, Coat of Many Colors.
1: Like I mentioned in the book, being poor is neither something I'm proud nor ashamed of. It's just something that you have. But there was such a wonderful life growing up in the mountains, close to nature, just being part of the birds and the bees and the trees. There was a simplicity and a wonderful therapeutic thing that happened to me while I was writing it, going back that far at this point in my life and becoming a child again and just remembering all those wonderful warm memories. But there were equally as many troubled and sad memories.
2: What was the most troubling memory?
1: Well, there are many different kinds of things, but of course the story of Coat of Many Colors is a story that was very painful to me as a child, where I was made fun of in school by the other children wearing a little ragged coat that my mother had made for me and had instilled in me a great pride. Me going to school thinking I looked exactly like Joseph and being made to think that I, you know, was singled out and very special because of the coat, but the kids only saw it as the rags it was. They didn't know Mama's story and Mama's philosophy and my big imagination of what I thought I looked like in it. And so that was very painful, and that stayed with me for years, the embarrassment of it and the pain of it and the shame of it, I suppose.
2: Did that affect you permanently? Did it affect the way?
1: I didn't realize that it had affected me as deep as it had. I had not thought of it since the early days until I wrote the song in the, I guess it was late 60s, somewhere in there, that I actually was sitting on the bus one day not thinking nothing. It had never crossed my mind for many, many years since I was a child. And all of a sudden, I just started writing. The words just came out back through the years. I go wandering once again back to the seasons of my youth. And I recall this box of rags, and it started falling in a rhyme. Came out as a wonderful, inspired story. And after the song became a hit, well, it kind of healed that hurt. And I often joke and say, it is amazing how healing money can be.
2: What made you decide to do the children's book based on it?
1: Well, actually, the publisher had this idea to start taking songs of mine. See, I write so many children's songs. I love children. I don't have children, but I'm very close to my nieces, nephews, and brothers and sisters. So I'm very involved and have a very childlike spirit of my own. I still love to play with the kids and make up all these stories that I know are fascinating to them. But people always loved this story, and they had used this song before in Sunday school classes just to show the love of family and the philosophy that a person can make money, but money can't make a person, so to speak.

0: Jesse Scott, still online with us from WMOT in Tennessee. Jesse, you were telling me you'd been in radio for over 50 years, like me, and you've been playing that Dolly Parton song over your whole career, right?
1: To this day, when I play Coat of Many Colors, I cry because it's such a beautiful song. And it, again, really sort of speaks to the poverty that Dolly grew up around and lived. And yet the love that was in that song bestowed upon her by her mother transcends the derision of the students that pointed out that, you know, her rags were just that. And that's part of the thing with Dolly, is that so much music that she made back then still resonates. It hasn't dated. It's just as current now and just as meaningful and important as it was back in those days when she was writing from the experience.
0: We'll take a quick break here. More of a Dolly Parton treasure.

0: autism, autism spectrum disorder, neurodivergence, neurodiverse, neurospicy, the tism. We have a lot of ways to refer to autism, but not as many ways to talk about it.
1: Autism was part of her identity, and that the idea that we would find causes and prevent autism would have prevented her.
0: This week on Health Wanted, all things autism, from its causes to its portrayal in popular media. 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Why'd you come in
2: here looking like that? You're tuned into a Dolly Parton treasure trove. I'm Paul Ingalls, along with music critic and best-selling author Holly Gleason and WMOT Nashville program director and on-air radio host Jesse Scott. We're remembering the special qualities of musician and good deed doer Dolly Parton, who passed away August 25th, 2026, at the age of 80. The child in Dolly would probably appreciate the good deed doer line from The Wizard of Oz. Another off of the ZTO news list of ways that Dolly Parton changed America and the world was her support of LGBTQ+ rights. The staff there wrote, "Parton has repeatedly used her public platform to advocate for LGBTQ+ communities, despite coming from a conservative-leaning region of the country and building much of her career in country music. When asked about same-sex marriage on TV in 2009, her response was characteristically blunt and humorous. Sure, why can't they get married? They should suffer like the rest of us do." And in a 2016 interview with Larry King, Dolly Parton was asked directly about her support for the LGBTQ community and stated, "I do not believe we should criticize or judge other people. I think we should be accepting and loving. We are God's children. We are who we are, and we should be allowed to be who we are." We've been playing some clips from a 1994 interview that AP broadcast entertainment editor Michael Weinfeld had with Dolly and donated to our program today. Here's another excerpt, Dolly about being her true self, both in the public eye and in private.
3: Do you ever go out without your wig and without makeup just to see if anybody would recognize you?
4: No, I never go for that reason. I do go out, you know, with Carl and Judy and, you know, my family. You know, if we're going out to the lake or out on the boat or something like that.
3: Do you look completely different? Are you recognizable?
4: I just look like Dolly without all the God. And, but I, you know, I always think people say, "What do you look like without your hair and makeup?" I say, "Like hell." Like most women do. There's no such thing as natural beauty, as I said in the trivia. Certainly not for me. But I don't know that I'm pretty or not. It's just, I just don't have all the God. But of course I don't wear the hair and makeup all the time. Not at home.
3: You don't know that you're pretty? Is that, or are you just being modest?
4: Well, I don't know that I'm pretty. I don't know that anybody ever knows for sure if they're pretty.
3: Well,
4: especially somebody like me.
3: Out there.
4: Well, maybe so, and they are pretty, but that's all they are. You know, usually that kind of, I'd rather believe I'm ugly, so I keep trying to be pretty. It makes me feel better when I look this way. But no, I'm very self-conscious about the way I look. And that's why I've always, you know, I have little short, fat hands, so I like to wear nails as long as my fingers. My hair won't do what I want it to do, so I always wear wigs. I'm short, so I always wear high heels. So it's like I take my negatives and turn them into positives. And I just feel better and more confident when I feel like I look the way that I'm, you know, not insecure.
2: Dolly Parton in 1994. Holly Gleason, one of the things you and I were talking about, and Jesse Scott kind of hinted at it a little bit earlier too, that Dolly was very present in the world, and like a Bruce Springsteen or Bob Dylan or Joni Mitchell or Lyle Lovett, she saw other people in an extraordinary way and brought their experiences into her songwriting. LGBTQ+ people felt seen by her. Women's rights people definitely felt seen by her.
5: I think she was really compassionate. I don't know that she wrote Single Women, but that was one of those songs where you saw the loneliness. You had Two Doors Down, which is, again, these people are having a party and she's been left and she's making it work. Even It's All Wrong, But It's All Right. You know, to recognize those hungers, super hard to do. And she took all the judgment out of it. And to me, as a feminist, as a first wave taught feminist, because I was too little to really understand, except Gloria Steinem looked great in her bunny suit with the cottontail. She gave me a sense of what feminism really looked and felt like. And when you take all that, and then you also show the terror for the traditional woman, you know, Jolene, people want to make it like, oh, it's about jealousy or danger or anger. No, she was looking at this hot babe who her husband clearly had a crush on. And she was taking matters into her own hand, and she was fighting for what she wanted the way she wanted. Also early in her career, just because I'm a woman, where people were trying to judge her and put her down because she'd had a little bit of a life. And she points that finger and says, men do this all the time and it's fine, but you're going to judge me just because I'm a woman. That wasn't done. And she put it right out there in very plain language.

0: Just Because I'm a Woman, title track from Dolly Parton's second solo album for RCA in 1967. Let's flash ahead 20 years on Dolly's timeline, Holly Gleason, and have you talk a little bit about this important chapter in her story that gave Dolly and two other disciples of hers a collective boost in the public eye, the trio recordings, Dolly with Linda Ronstadt and Emmylou Harris.
1: Dolly was, she was the North Star. Dolly and, to an extent, Loretta and Tammy, but Dolly especially, for Linda and Emmy, that was everything they were building their truth on. Everything that was country, they were pulling out of Dolly Parton, to where Graham Parsons, I think, viewed Emmy as his Dolly to Graham's Porter. Like, he wanted to do the guy with the chick singer. And those were some of the records that he was playing Emmylou when they first got together. Linda Ronstadt, coming out of Arizona, you know, she was hearing real country music on the radio, right? The hardware store her family owned, they were for everybody driving in from hours around to get supplies. So those two ladies knew the difference. They understood whether America did or didn't. To them, Dolly was the OG. And I think Dolly was both tickled because, you know, she was not having that kind of broad scale success, and delighted because this music was her birthright and she was getting to share it with huge stars who really loved getting it right and the truth of it. It's a little bit more Western than it is mountain, but the ladies sing in three-part harmony for a lot of those memories of you. But clearly Dolly is out front and in the lead, and Linda and Emmy are harmonizing. When you get to the verses, Dolly takes that lead. She's clearly out in front. And again, that strength of being a Southern mountain woman, it's almost a rebuke as she's trying to shake off this no good man who's shadow won't clear her door. And when you hear the strength and you hear the beauty of her tone, like her vocal tone, it's so glistening. Even when she's strong and she's really belting it out like she does here, she never loses the shimmer. It's staggering. And when you hear the women on those memories of you, you totally get why everyone was in awe of Dolly.

When I got the advanced cassette trio, I just remember laying on the floor of my apartment, just turning it over and turning it over and turning it over and just melting into it to where it was almost seamless. And rather than picking it apart and worrying about who sang, I really ingested the voices as a whole.

0: Among the many outstanding trio recordings made by Dolly Parton, Emmylou Harris, and Linda Ronstadt in the late 1980s and mid-1990s, that was Those Memories of You. I'm Paul Ingalls. You're listening to A Dolly Parton Treasure Trove. We're remembering the Country Music Hall of Fame legend Dolly Parton, who 2 years after that honor took her rightful place in the Songwriters Hall of Fame. She crossed over to pop success often, too, and even to rock music success, getting inducted, at first against her request, into the Rock and Roll Hall of Fame in 2022, after which she cut a rock covers album with rock stars across the board excited to record with her. As to her crossover pop successes, it's hard to ignore the ubiquity of her title song to the movie that she co-starred in with Jane Fonda and Lily Tomlin, 9 to 5. Revisiting that smash hit for this program, I have to say I appreciated it on a whole new level for its insightful, empathetic writing and skillful arranging. I think Holly Gleason agrees with me. Holly?
1: 9 to 5 is both tricky because it feels so good, right? It's fizzy and effervescent. And, you know, she uses her fingernails. That rhythm thing is her fingernails. She's tapping. Isn't that what every secretary does when the guy just can't get off the phone and let her finish what she's got to do so she can go home? People in Cleveland, Ohio, where I'm from, were very attached to the movie because they convened a group of women secretaries who were working in the downtown office buildings. That was a bunch of the research that went into 9 to 5. So whether you cared about country music or not, you cared about the movie. I mean, Jane Fonda and Lily Tomlin, do you get two stronger leads? And I always respected Dolly because rather than taking a glam role where she could have just been typecast and been Queen Dolly like Rhinestone or Best Little Whorehouse, she decides to go into the deep end. And while she played a Southern woman, she certainly didn't play herself. And while she was kind of gussied up for the office, it certainly wasn't Dolly fabulous. And I think in the research and listening to all those women, Dolly saw the parallel between the way people where she grew up worked hard and didn't have a whole lot and what these ladies who were taking the rapid transit to the work or the RTA bus if they were coming from the West Side, what their experience was. And she wrote a rallying cry, right? That is a freedom anthem for every woman punching a clock, facing down an entitled white man who doesn't recognize that she may well be doing most of the work running the company. I think anybody who's got a job, who's got somebody over them who clearly doesn't get it, and you've got to make it work whether they show up or not, that's your song. That's your song. And she gives you your agency back. That line, it'll make you crazy if you let it, that's her telling everybody, hang on. You're better than this. You're making it happen. Look at you. And it isn't just a protest. It's a celebration of awesome. And again, that's part of Dolly. That's her resolve. And it's not a burden. It's a gift.

0: Well, 9 to 5 there, one of Dolly's top pop crossover hits. And there were others, maybe not all as special as that one. In fact, Jesse Scott over at WMOT Radio in Nashville said she had an encounter with one Dolly hit that actually won a country Grammy in 1979. But for Jesse, well, Jesse, why don't you tell us what went down on that one for you?
1: So I was on the radio in New York City, and there was a lot of people that came and played music for me before it came out. So I had a visit from some folks from L.A., and they brought me Here You Come Again.
2: Here you come again, just when I've begun to get myself together.
1: You and they were at the Sherry Netherland Hotel in New York. And they played it for me 20 times. And I was like, yeah, I hear that it's a hit, but it's a pop song, and Dolly didn't write it. And it could have been done by anybody. It could have been Olivia Newton-John. It could have been any female singer. It wasn't Dolly. Dolly wasn't in it, which I told them after they played it for me the 20th time. I said, listen, I want to bring you over to my apartment. It wasn't far. It was just, you know, a few blocks from there, and play you something that she's just put out that I'm really excited about. And it was Light of a Clear Blue Morning. That song swirls. It's powerful. It's really encapsulates everything that I believe was Dolly's philosophy about life, that you just keep going, that you figure out a way to cut through. And Dolly just recut Light of a Clear Blue Morning with some incredibly powerful women and donated the money to Vanderbilt's Children's Cancer Program.
2: You know, we're living in troubled and uncertain times.
3: Yeah, we sure are.
2: But we can't let the darkness win.
3: It's time to wake up.
2: Yes, because I can see the light of a clear blue morning. Can you? It's been a long, dark night. And I've been

0: oh my goodness, we have lost such a treasure. You know, she lived such a, and I use this writ large, good Christian life, because she lived by Jesus's word. There was nobody she turned away. She treated everyone with respect. There was love in her heart and joy and light coming out of her all the time. That's a great way to live.
1: And last words this hour to Holly Gleason.
2: And I think Dolly, she loved everybody exactly where they were. She recognized everybody's struggle, and she wanted the embrace. I think that's why she was able to create a world where LGBTQ people flocked to her, because she was larger than life, and she was audacious, and she was flamboyant, and she was funny, and she wrote big emotions.
3: Everything's gonna be all right. It's gonna be okay.
1: Dolly Parton, in January 2026, just over 7 months before she died in August of that year, releasing a new version of her Light of a Clear Blue Morning, with vocal help from Reba McEntire, Miley Cyrus, Queen Latifah, and Lainey Wilson. Thanks to our commentators, Holly Gleason and Jesse Scott, and to Michael Weinfeld for his 1994 interview with Dolly Parton. You can hear more from all of them and more Dolly music that Jesse and Holly recommended in an optional bonus second hour to our memorial to Dolly Parton. You might hear it here shortly or down the road sometime, but you can hear both hours on demand, streaming for free at the Public Radio Exchange. Just run your search starting with the letters PRX. That's PRX, then type Dolly Parton Specials, and you'll find both hours. Thanks for listening here today. I'm Paul Ingalls, and thanks to Dolly Parton for the depth of your devotion to hope and joy, resilience and possibilities, and for the millions of dollars you gave to worthy causes to truly make our world a better place.
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7: From WABE and the Rollins School of Public Health in Atlanta, this is Health Wanted, the show about our pursuit of better health. I'm Laurel Bristow. Autism, autism spectrum disorder, neurodivergence, neurodiverse, neurospacey, the TISM, whatever you want to call it, popular representations of autism seem to focus on the quirks of the condition rather than the best ways to support autistic people in society.
8: Now we are seeing a lot more work around providing job supports so that first there's an increased awareness amongst employers of the importance and value and utility of hiring a diverse workforce, including neurodiverse employees. But that sometimes that needs to have a different environmental structure set up around it.
7: On this week's episode, we're talking all things autism, from the language to the causes to the media portrayals that shape how the public views a whole community of people. That's coming up right after this.
9: Live from NPR News, I'm Lakshmi Singh. Today marks 6 months since the United States and Israel went to war with Iran, with direct talks essentially at a standstill. NPR's Hadil Al-Shalchi reports Tehran, in the meantime, has turned the Strait of Hormuz into its strategic weapon.
10: When Israel and the U.S. went to war with Iran on February 28th, one of the stated goals was to bring down the regime in Tehran. While the killing of Ayatollah Ali Khamenei delivered a blow to the Islamic Republic, Iran's leaders have managed to hold on to power, and instead of collapsing, the regime has taken an even harder line. In the past 6 months, Iran blockaded the Strait of Hormuz, disrupting global oil supplies that have been felt at the gas pump worldwide. The war has had severe economic consequences for Iran. The cost of living has skyrocketed. Some Iranians say they're buying groceries on credit and find it hard to track down medicine. Hadil Al-Shalchi, NPR News, Istanbul.
9: About 2,500 people are still unaccounted for after deadly flooding along the China

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1: Commander Reed Weissman, Pilot Victor Glover, and Mission Specialist Christina Cook and Jeremy Hansen of the Canadian Space Agency travel around the moon and back during a 9-day mission earlier this year. President Trump has presented them with the Congressional Space Medal of Honor.
2: Our nation will conquer, and we will conquer indeed this vast frontier that we have before us, and we'll reach American courage, and we'll use American genius and daring and all of the things that we have that nobody else can ever compete with. We will explore it, we will tame it, and we will win it. We will always win.
1: President Trump speaking moments ago from the Johnson Space Center in Houston. From Washington, this is NPR News. Researchers at NASA and the University of Maryland say new evidence suggests microbes from Earth could potentially survive on the moon. Scott Massioni of member station WYPR has that story.
3: University of Maryland researchers studied environments on the moon and then tried to see if Earth-born microbes would be able to handle the conditions. The answer was yes if the bacteria and fungi were in pockets of shadow that protected them from lethal radiation. Now with NASA plans underway to get humans back on the moon by 2028, Stefano Bertone, a scientist who worked on the study, says they'll need to be careful.
4: We want to preserve the scientific record that the moon represents and that we don't want to contaminate the moon and just assume that everything will reset.
3: Bertone says NASA may need to consider how it collects samples to reduce contamination. For NPR News, I'm Scott Massioni in Baltimore.
1: Federal Reserve Chair Kevin Warsh says inflation in the U.S. remains too high, and that policymakers will be watching things carefully, though he did not give a clear indication of how he intended to act. In a speech in Jackson Hole, Wyoming today, Warsh noted inflation's running above the Fed's 2% target, adding the Fed's predominant focus right now should be on prices. A divided Fed kept interest rates on hold in July, and Warsh came under intense scrutiny from markets after he failed to provide a clear game plan of how he and the Fed would bring down inflation. U.S. stocks trading lower this hour, with the Nasdaq down 150 points. This is NPR News.
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6: Hello, my lovely and loyal listeners. Team Health Wanted is having a little break this week to read up on our next topic and make sure we're giving you the best possible episodes. 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Since ASD seems to be perpetually in the news and on the lips of HHS Secretary Kennedy, we thought now might be the right time to remind everyone of the background. We'll be back next week with an all-new episode. Hello and welcome to Health Wanted from WABE and Emory University's Rollins School of Public Health. I'm Laurel Bristow. Each week we cover your need to know public health topics and break down the science behind them in our pursuit of better health. As always, if you have a question for us to answer in a future show, send me a message to healthwanted@wabe.org, or you can also call and leave me a voicemail at 404-888-3630. When we hear about autism in the media, it tends to be in the context of questioning vaccine safety.
7: A prosecutor whose son has autism.
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7: LaHood says his faith is what led him to speak out.
6: Or maybe as an excuse for poor social behavior.
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10: Welcome to the very first episode of The Telepathy Tapes, where we venture into claims of widespread telepathy via a group who is systematically dismissed. Non-speakers who often have autism.
6: But for many outside of the autism spectrum disorder, or ASD, community, the diagnosis is often presented as a binary.

0: Either a problem whose cause must be identified and eradicated, for example, the continued focus on the debunked concept of a link between vaccines and autism, or it's an inconvenience to one's ability to function in society that comes with extraordinary mental benefits. Think Sherlock Holmes. Horrible social skills are traded for an extreme intellect.
1: Shut up.
0: In reality, as the name suggests, there is a spectrum and a variety when it comes to neurodivergence, both in its cause and effect. ASD is the term that is now used as a clinical diagnosis for a broad range of neurodevelopmental disorders. It replaced terms like autistic disorder, Asperger's syndrome, and others, and encompasses everyone from people who have autistic traits that do not impede their ability to live independently to those who need support with day-to-day activities. For the purposes of this episode, I'm going to follow the guidance of the National Autistic Society and give preference to using the term autistic person rather than person with autism. So throughout this episode, you might hear me use ASD in the context of the diagnosis and autistic people in the context of the population. And if these terms don't feel appropriate to you or how you identify, know that I'm sorry. I just gotta pick something and go with it. And while we're on the topic of terminology, I recognize as someone who is, to the best of my knowledge, neurotypical, I'm not really in a position to be the voice of authority on how people reference their own diagnosis, but I just feel in my soul it won't be very long now before the term neurospicy is regarded in the same way as doggo or adulting. Uniquely millennial phrases.
2: Dude.
0: Anyway, ASD is the result in differences in the brain, which can manifest in a variety of signs and symptoms, resulting in variations in the way people communicate, learn, and interact with others. Signs can include everything from difficulties with social interactions or communications, restrictive and repetitive interests or activities, sensory sensitivities, or delays or regressions in language development. Signs typically, but not always, begin to show up before the age of 3 and persist throughout a person's life, though symptoms often change with age. Some kids might even hit developmental milestones or gain new skills up to 18 to 24 months and then suddenly stop gaining skills or lose the ones they previously had, which I would imagine is incredibly jarring for parents of kids who go through this. If it feels like ASD prevalence is increasing, it's because it is. Sort of. 25 years ago, about 1 in every 150 kids were being diagnosed with ASD. In 2020, the rate was 1 in every 36 kids. So what's going on? A big part of it is that we are getting better at training clinicians to recognize cases of ASD. There is no medical test or one-size-fits-all criteria for an ASD diagnosis, so providers must be trained to recognize qualifying signs and symptoms. Rates of ASD in children can vary greatly between geographic locations or even school district to school district. While it's possible this could be due in part to environmental factors that impact biology, the current data supports it's more likely the result of differences in diagnostic trends. 2023 was the first year that white children did not have the highest percentage of ASD amongst racial groups, indicating that diagnosis in minority groups is improving. But that year still found that boys were 4 times more likely to be diagnosed than girls, a stat which hasn't changed much over time, and many researchers feel could be a factor of certain traits of ASD being viewed as more normal for girls than boys, things like being quiet or shy or withdrawn, and therefore aren't picked up as being a potential sign of ASD in young girls. Indeed, many women with ASD don't get diagnosed until later in life, suggesting this difference might have more to do with missing cases in young girls. But most researchers agree that improved diagnostic training doesn't account for 100% of the increase. So what else could be causing it? A big factor, the biggest factor really, is genetics. Studies on identical versus fraternal twins have shown that when it comes to an ASD diagnosis, 92% of the time, both identical twins who have the same genes will have it, but only about 10% of fraternal twins who only share 50% of their DNA will share a diagnosis. This indicates that DNA has a role to play in the development of ASD. And as we know from our episode on the exposome, environment can impact the expression of genes. Researchers have actually identified a number of genes that play a role in ASD. Most of them are the result of what's known as de novo variants, meaning that at some point in the development of the egg or the sperm or the embryo, a mutation occurs in a gene that was not seen in previous generations of a family lineage. We know that increased parental age is also a risk factor for ASD. So it's possible that something about paternal or maternal age influences the likelihood of a de novo variant. But of course, more research is needed. But it could explain the increase in frequency, given that the average age of mothers continues to climb. And if you're listening to this thinking, thanks, Laurel, moms don't get blamed for enough these days, please do not think that I am putting this solely on you. Our nationalized data collection systems are a bit antiquated, so paternal age isn't really tracked. But rest assured, men might think they can just sire children into their 70s, but old fathers are also responsible for an increased chance of ASD, as well as a number of other birth risks. Autism can also be a family characteristic inherited through generations. Just think about your great aunt who had an extensive collection of very specific plates that you were not allowed to touch, or the grandpa who you all had to be extra quiet around lest he get overstimulated. It's possible they were simply undiagnosed. Early research is also investigating if infections with viruses in childhood or exposure in pregnancy to things like air pollution, pesticides, chemicals, or certain medications could play a role as well. Something we know is not contributing to the increase in cases of ASD is vaccination. If you're unaware, allow me to give you a historical crash course in the origins of the claims that the MMR, measles, mumps, and rubella vaccine, causes autism so that you can fully understand why any mention of the supposed connection causes people in health to let out a sigh so long it would make a yoga teacher proud.
1: Inhale. Take one more sip of air. And down to heart center. And namaste.
0: The issue can be traced back to an English doctor named Andrew Wakefield, who, in 1998, published a paper in a well-regarded medical journal purporting to show a link between receiving the MMR vaccine and developing autism. The paper had problems. It theorized that the MMR vaccine caused gut issues, which led to autism, but all 8 of the autistic children in the study, because there were only 8, started having gut issues after they were diagnosed with ASD. Wakefield had also been paid by the law firm representing parents whose children had developmental disorders, who were looking specifically to establish a link to the MMR vaccine. A fact he did not disclose and is the scientific equivalent of shooting the side of a barn with a machine gun, drawing a bullseye around 3 of the closest bullet holes, and declaring yourself an expert marksman.
2: Excuse me. Yeah, I know.
0: The paper was found to have so many ethical and methodological issues that it was eventually retracted by its own co-authors, as well as the journal it was published in. And Wakefield lost his medical license for acting, quote, dishonestly and irresponsibly, and showing, again, direct quote, callous disregard for the suffering of children included in his research.
3: A doctor who first suggested a childhood vaccine could cause autism was banned from practicing in Britain today. A British oversight body found Dr. Andrew Wakefield committed serious misconduct. His 1998 study connecting the measles, mumps, and rubella vaccine to autism has been widely discredited. Still, it led to major declines in vaccination rates worldwide.
0: He was found to have performed unapproved and unnecessarily invasive procedures on kids, such as spinal taps and intestinal biopsies. Since then, there has been extensive research into the topic by the American Academy of Pediatrics, the National Academy of Medicine, and the CDC, among many other groups, in multiple countries that have found no scientific evidence of a link between the MMR vaccine and ASD. This is why it is so frustrating to hear things like the Department of Health and Human Services announce plans to once more investigate vaccines as a potential cause of autism.
4: A spokesperson for Health and Human Services confirmed the study in a statement overnight, saying the agency plans to leave, quote, no stone unturned.
0: Firstly, we have answered that question with literally hundreds of papers already. But additionally, it just means we're wasting money that could be spent on research that would benefit autistic people, or even just help neurotypical people understand the condition better to make it easier for autistic people to participate in daily life. Because right now, a lot of the general public's exposure to autistic people is through depictions in popular media that aren't necessarily that helpful. Think of something like Love on the Spectrum.
5: This series follows people on the autism spectrum.
6: What a grip you got.
7: So magnanimous, marvelous.
5: As they navigate the confusing world of relationships.
8: This is very interesting.
5: And dating.
0: Critiques by other autistic people have pointed out that while the show is kind in its portrayal and likely well-intentioned, it still infantilizes relationships between autistic adults. There are more interviews with parents than with adults who are attempting to date, and the background music feels like it could be used in a diaper commercial. Others have pointed out that the show approaches autism as if it's a hurdle to overcome, rather than a worthy part of someone's personality that makes them a complete person. And the strategies suggested to improve their dating odds are things that amount to hiding or masking their condition to conform to acceptable standards of behavior, something that's known to cause harm in autistic people. Another example of media depictions of autistic people with positive intentions that can cause unintended harm comes in the form of the wildly popular podcast, The Telepathy Tapes. This 8-part series investigates autistic people who speak few to no words, but seem to be able to telepathically know what others in their life are trying to say. But the people in this show use what's known as facilitated communication, a technique that relies on a facilitator physically assisting the person with spelling out words on a board. Facilitated communication has been largely discredited by many major scientific groups, such as the American Speech Language Hearing Association, for its high risk that it's actually the facilitators authoring the messages rather than the person with the disability. In reality, these acts of ESP are more likely evidence that these autistic people have extraordinary skills when it comes to picking up on the nonverbal cues of those they are close to. By framing them as having supernatural abilities in the context of facilitated communication, we risk overlooking both the communication methods that have more scientific rigor to support independence and the inherent communication skills these people do possess. And it might seem harmless to showcase the supposed extraordinary abilities of certain autistic people, but there's a historical precedent there that can become extremely harmful. As previously mentioned, the term ASD is used to cover a broad category of neurodevelopmental disorders, including Asperger's syndrome. And this inclusion is particularly important because the origins of the diagnosis of Asperger's syndrome is rooted in Nazi eugenics, the idea that some lives are more valuable than others. Previously, Asperger's would be a diagnosis given to children who have autism but do not have a learning disability, and it was named after Hans Asperger, an Austrian psychiatrist who worked with the Nazis to study cognitive developmental disorders. Asperger believed that there was a subset of young boys with autism who might have difficulties with social practices but have high cognitive functions and could be specially trained. He believed that they had the potential to be highly valuable members of society, unlike other kids with autism who could not be integrated and were seen to serve no purpose and were ultimately killed by the state. Asperger's is no longer used as a diagnosis because it's been grouped with autistic disorder and pervasive developmental disorders not otherwise specified under the new term ASD. But there is still a portion of the autistic community that is sensitive even to the casual use of the term Asperger's because of its historical ties to the Nazi practices of euthanasia. Now, I'm not saying that shows like The Telepathy Tapes are trying to suggest that any autistic person who has physical disabilities or limited speech but doesn't showcase telepathic skills should be exterminated. But by identifying a subset of people under the umbrella diagnosis of ASD as having special abilities, it sort of unintentionally categorizes the rest of that community as lacking a beneficial side to their disability. But that's really the crux of the issue. People living under the ASD umbrella shouldn't have to have superpowers to be seen as legitimate or to deserve representation or support. And the cause of ASD should be of interest to people not necessarily so that it can be eliminated, but so that we can learn how to better help autistic people's development and design supportive services that are more effective to give autistic people the same opportunities to live fulfilling and independent lives. Research has shown that early intervention programs can significantly improve autistic children's development, and that providing proper support services can increase autistic adults' quality of life, reducing depression and anxiety. When we come back, I'll be joined by our guest, Dr. Danny Fallon, to discuss what research tells us are the causes of ASD and how it can help us guide support for autistic people. I'm Laurel Bristow. That's coming up on Health Wanted.
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0: Welcome back to Health Wanted. I'm Laurel Bristow. Today, we have been talking about how we're all better off the more neurodiversity that we can identify. Here to discuss further the research on ASD is Dr. Danny Fallon, professor of epidemiology, whose globally recognized research focuses on neurodiversity, genetic epidemiology, and the intersection of environment and genetic background on neurodevelopment. She is the former director of the Wendy Clagg Center for Autism and Developmental Disabilities and current dean of the Rollins School of Public Health. Thanks so much for coming back on the show, Dean Fallon.
11: It's my pleasure, Laurel.
0: Let's start very big picture here. We categorize what we're talking about as the diagnosis is autism spectrum disorder. Spectrum suggests a range. So what is at each end of that spectrum, and do we have an idea of where most people with ASD fall?
11: I always start by saying all autistic people are unique, just like all of us are unique. And that is true. But that being said, there are criterion that would end up with an ASD diagnosis. And so the things that autistic people have in common is they generally have some challenges with social communication or interactions, and they have some challenges with restricted or repetitive behaviors or interests. That's the through line. Amongst that, there's all kinds of different lived experiences, from folks who really have trouble with independent daily living to folks who will report challenges in particular situations, but who are able to live life independently, go to work, go to school. The other thing to say about this kind of term spectrum, which I don't think of as a single dimension like you described as sort of one end or the other of kind of one line, but rather as a kind of cascade of different intersecting experiences or challenges. And so many people will report that they also have co-occurring things like gastrointestinal problems or sensory problems or sleep challenges. And many autistic people have mental health conditions that appear to be at a higher frequency than those who would be more neurotypical.
0: Some listeners might feel like autism spectrum disorder is like a relatively new, or at least they hear about it more frequently than they used to. Is it new? Is it increasing? Or are we just increasing our awareness of it?
11: I think it's safe to say that it is definitely true that more people are receiving an ASD diagnosis today than at any other time. So in that sense, the numbers are increasing. I have been part of the CDC study called the ADAM Network that's been following the prevalence of autism in the United States for over 20 years now. And each year we've seen higher numbers of children, these are in 8-year-olds, that have an ASD diagnosis in the sites in the U.S. that are followed. That being said, your question is, so what's the story? Is it really increasing? What's happening, right? So I think the first thing to acknowledge is indeed diagnostic criterion have changed. So how we label an underlying construct of a disorder or a challenge is changing. So that could affect rates. Our awareness for sure has changed. And this awareness comes in all kinds of forms. Awareness of the particular challenges so that families or individuals go and seek a screening and seek a diagnosis, that has increased, but also the awareness in the realm of destigmatizing awareness. And so what I mean by that is autism doesn't carry, for many people, doesn't carry the same stigma that it did maybe 20 years ago. And so that's removed another barrier for seeking help.
0: Yeah, we're no longer just classifying people as off and pushing them to the side. It can help people understand more about themselves and their family members to know that it's an actual diagnosis of something that is different about their brain function.
11: That's right. And then it's not this sort of condemning thing, right?
0: Yeah.
11: You're not afraid to go and get such a diagnosis because it doesn't have the same stigma that it once did, right? So those are real things that are changing the number of people who probably always had what we now call ASD, but were not receiving that diagnosis. So diagnosis increasing, actual number of people with this experience, maybe not. The flip side of that is, even when you take all that into account, it does appear that there is an increase in the numbers over time. And we see this across the world wherever we've been able to measure that even when you try to standardize diagnostic techniques, when you try to account for the increased awareness, you can still see some indication of a rise.
0: So what's going on there?
11: So that's what we don't know, because until we understand the causes, we can't make a definitive declaration of what's going on there.
0: Do we have theories about what's happening?
11: So some of the things that may be true are, we know that advanced mom and dad age at conception is associated with autism in a child. We see that around the world. And we know that the average age at conception in many parts of the world is increasing, including in the U.S. So that's one part of an explanation. It could be that there are other environmental things that are changing over time, and that could be contributing to this to some extent. The challenge with that one is there's a lot of things that have changed over the same time frame, and we wouldn't want to do what some people in our world call an ecological fallacy kind of conclusion, where we just say, oh, there's more TVs now and there's more autism now, so TVs must cause autism.
0: Right? Yeah, I think one of the famous correlation graphs is an increase in the rates of autism correlate with an increase in the consumption of organic fruits and vegetables.
11: Right. So that's exactly the thing that we don't want to go down that path. We want sort of rigorous evidence-based explanations for that rise, and we don't have that yet. But I do think it's fair to say, while it's not as an expansive as a rise as it would look like when you just look at the numbers, because a lot of that is due to diagnostic trends and increased and earlier recognition of the disorder, a little bit of an increase, we do want to find out what that might be about.
0: And how does somebody get diagnosed with ASD? Obviously, we've changed the diagnostic label to include conditions that were their own siloed diagnoses. With that, have we changed, you know, the criteria that we use to include somebody under ASD?
11: Yes and yes. So the criteria for what would result in a diagnosis of ASD has changed over time. There's a group of folks who get together, experts who get together and figure out what is the most reasonable criterion that would lead to an ASD diagnosis. And they create a diagnostic handbook and a checklist, if you will, of if you have these three characteristics in social communication challenges and you have these two characteristics and repetitive behaviors, you meet the criterion, mm-hmm. right? So that's generally how it's done. And the details of those checklists have changed over time. So that's one thing that's moving. The other is, autism is not, in many ways, it's not the same as a diagnosis of kidney failure or of high blood pressure. There is not a single kind of biological test you can do that says, if you're over this threshold, then you have high blood pressure. And if you're under it, you don't, right? So what it takes is careful observation, interviewing, seeing how someone behaves and interacts in different situations. That's part of meeting that checklist. And so it depends on the skills and the experience of the people doing those diagnostic evaluations. So there's also a lot of difference across the field in terms of how people are trained and what their own practices are in diagnosing someone. So the same person could go to four different evaluators and theoretically have four different results in terms of whether they would receive a diagnosis or not. Now, we're trying to improve that, and I think we've come a long way. And so that sophistication and standardization of diagnosis is better and better. But over the years, that was a big problem.
0: Is there any potential that part of the increase in diagnosis of ASD is that the criteria has gotten any more inclusive or gotten more broad that could include more people who maybe would have been left out in previous years?
11: Yeah, so it's a really important question. And so when the last change happened in 2013, there were a lot of analyses of same kids, same information, and would they have received a diagnosis under the previous categorization versus the new. And what was seen was actually both are true, that there were some kids who would meet the new criterion who didn't before. That's an expansion. But there were also some kids who did before who then didn't under the new one. So it's not as simple as just a broadening of the criterion.
12: In researching this episode, you know, I was learning about the genetic base that we think there could be for autism. And a lot of people, maybe when you hear the word genetic, you just automatically think inherited traits. Like if you have autism, oh, your parents maybe had a recessive gene. And it seems like, you know, that could be part of it. But also it's more about how maybe things like parental age or environment are impacting your independent genes, right? Like maybe the mutation happens in the sperm or the egg or in the embryo during development. Is that kind of a correct understanding? Is that it's genetic, but it's not necessarily always inherited?
11: Yeah. So the last thing you said is absolutely true. So as early as like the 1970s, we did start to see that autism is inherited. So this more traditional way of thinking about something being genetic, that twins who are identical and share their genes tend to have autism together more often than people who don't share their genes, right? So that's what we call an inherited disorder. And it's absolutely true that when you look at studies of twins or other kinds of ways of measuring inheritance, you can see an association with autism. So for sure, inherited genes are part of the story. But what you're referring to is, in addition to that, now that we can sequence our genomes and we can look at what we call mutations in our sequences, that ABCD, if you will, of our DNA, what we see is that autistic people generally have either accumulation of new mutations, meaning that they occurred in that person, than folks without autism. Or they have very specific single mutations that also happened in that person but wasn't present in their mom or dad. We call this a really wonky term, de novo mutations. And that's right, because in that case, it's not inherited. It happened for the first time in that individual, but something about the biology of that genetic change has manifested this neurodevelopmental difference in that person. And so both are true. Both are genetic, but they have very different frames in terms of inherited versus what we call de novo. Even if you're not a geneticist or any of those things, you've probably heard about things like Down syndrome or other things that are related to advanced parental age, because something about eggs or sperm can change in their genetic structure over time in the body. And so those kinds of susceptibility to new genetic mutations with age, we've known about for a long time. Mm-hmm. So in this case, it's possible that moms or dads are accumulating those genetic changes. And if we're not having children till a little bit later, then it makes some sense that that might be a contributing factor.
12: If you're just joining us, I'm Laurel Bristow, and this is Health Wanted. I'm speaking with Dr. Dani Fallon, professor of epidemiology and the dean of the Rollins School of Public Health, about her research into autism spectrum disorder. So let's talk about how we support autistic people. Firstly, what kind of support services exist that we know are beneficial to help autistic people, and particularly autistic children in their development?
11: So there's a long history of evidence now about early interventions that do work. These include behavioral interventions, occupational therapy, other kinds of things that build skills that help folks to be able to function in the worlds that they live in, whether it's the school world, the family world, at later in life, the job world. And so those, I think, have been really effective. And the earlier that you start, the better the outcomes tend to be. We also know lots of educational supports that are really important now. And this is an aside, Laurel, but some of those educational supports are the kinds of things that are defined when you get an individualized education plan or IEP or other things that would integrate autistic children into school systems because of federal mandates through IDEA.
12: Sorry, what federal department would be the kind of place that would oversee those?
11: We used to have one. It was called the Department of Education.
12: Ah, yes. Yeah.
11: So that's an aside, mm-hmm. but a real one, because that was based on evidence that says this is the kind of support system that would help an autistic person, in this case, an autistic child, to thrive. And we have seen that kind of thriving amongst autistic children in the last several decades. Now we are seeing a lot more work around providing job supports, so that first there's an increased awareness amongst employers of the importance and value and utility of hiring a diverse workforce, including neurodiverse employees, but that sometimes that needs to have a different environmental structure set up around it. And so there are now lots of different organizations that are working on helping employers to figure out those accommodations, to figure out how do we create an environment that would help an employee thrive. A lot more work needs to be done in those areas. And in fact, a lot of the federally funded research had moved to asking these kinds of questions about what are the needs of autistic people, not only in childhood, but throughout their life course, and what's an evidence base for what are the best practices to do that.
12: What's an important thing for someone who is neurotypical to understand about autistic people so that you can, you know, just better respond to them in your life, or just to reduce the stigma and help be supportive of their independent living?
11: I kind of smiled at you when you were asking that question, because it does come back to the idea that all autistic people are unique, just like all people are unique. And so I don't know that there's a sort of one answer to a question like that of what should we know about autistic people, because we're all so different. So the first thing is
12: knowing that they're unique is incredibly important.
11: That's a good point. The first thing is, you know, depending on how you establish a rapport, ask them. Ask your friend who is autistic about their experiences and what would be helpful and what they think you should know about them. When I've done that, what I hear from our autistic colleagues or students are things like, I may seem like I am doing well in this environment that was designed for neurotypical people, because I have learned to function well, particularly our students who are working with us on projects who are autistic. What you don't know is that I find it extraordinarily exhausting, and I often am experiencing a lot of discomfort or worse when I'm back home on my own. And sort of recognizing that dual life that they're sometimes living was helpful for me to understand. So that's one example. I think some other things that would be good to know that are more universal is, when we look at data, what we see are that autistic people report having less satisfactory physical health care. They often have poorer physical health outcomes than neurotypical folks. And it appears that a lot of that is around our non-developmental disabilities care providers not having the training or being uncomfortable treating the diabetes in their autistic patient, or, you know, helping to plan for prevention of heart disease, that there was somehow this thinking that because this person communicates differently or interacts with the world differently, that all that I've learned as a physician for another part of healthcare isn't applicable, right? And that's a real challenge. That's something that we can all understand, because we can advocate for having a more neurodiverse, aware healthcare community.
12: Ignoring the, you know, services that we once had that we would like to have put back in place, are there any additional dream research or support services for autistic people that you would love to see in the future?
11: Addressing the intersection between physical health, mental health, and autism is a really critical one. I mentioned that there's a little bit of a challenge in the physical healthcare world for autistic people. In general, we do see that autistic people have lower life expectancies than non-autistic people. I would love to have more research that does a better job of looking at what's the underlying reason for that, so that we can put structures in place that change that. Another is reproductive health education for folks with autism. There had been a history of, in general for special education, not specific to autism or developmental disabilities, but in general for special ed, that you don't need to have the same reproductive education curricula that other kids might get, or that we don't need to talk as much about romantic life or about sexuality or any of those things. And that's simply not true, and is really a disservice to the autistic community to not have had the benefit of that knowledge as they go out into, you know, adolescence and emerging adulthood. So that's another area that I would love to see more work done on. What are the best practices, and how do we build not only the evidence base, but the delivery systems that do that well?
12: Yeah, it sounds like just in the same way that we have cultural sensitivity training for providers, we also need community sensitivity training for communities like the autistic community.
11: Absolutely.
12: There's a lot of advocacy in the autistic community, which I totally understand because they have to stand up for themselves. I would imagine they have a long history of people trying to speak for them. And so we have all this advocacy now. And part of it, there are people who, you know, are very proud of being autistic. They want everyone to see it, you know, as something that adds to them as a person rather than takes away. So is there division amongst the desire to find the cause for it? I would imagine, you know, some people want to find the cause for autism to figure out how potentially prevention or, you know, lessening in severity. Are there some people that say like, well, we don't really need to know what the cause is because these people are valid in the way that they are?
11: Yeah, it's a really important question and something talked a lot about in the autism field. I had some frank conversations that educated me and really honed my thinking around this about a decade ago because I had the privilege to work with one of our students in our research team who was an autistic woman who felt very strongly against the concept of prevention science in autism. And her feeling was autism was part of her identity, and that the idea that we would find causes and prevent autism would have prevented her. And this is, you know, leans into fears around eugenics, or if you identify that a fetus is going to have autism, would you terminate that fetus, right? These are very frank fears that a lot of folks in the community have. And what we talked about in the dialogue that we had was, from my perspective, I'm not interested in getting rid of a person who is on the path to be an autistic person at all. What I'm interested in is understanding what are the challenges faced and the things that are problematic in their experience that we could prevent. And so thinking through, what does it look like to prevent some of the either co-occurring conditions in the context of living with autism, or to prevent really severe parts of this autistic spectrum that we talked about at the very beginning, but not to prevent the person. But it's still, you know, a really rich topic for debate. And there would be people who hear even this conversation and say, I totally disagree with her. So I think it's important to keep having that conversation.
12: Dr. Danny Fallon, thank you so much for joining us today.
11: It's been my pleasure. Thanks so much, Laurel.
12: When we return, it's time for the Q&A. I'm Laurel Bristow, and this is Health Wanted.
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12: Welcome back to Health Wanted. I'm Laurel Bristow. This episode, we've been talking about the not actually so new phenomenon of autism. 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So if you have a question about this episode or a completely different topic, send it to me at healthwanted@wabe.org or call and leave me a message at 404-888-3630. Here with our first question, extra special treat, it's our producer, Kevin 11, Kevin Rinker.
16: Hey, Laurel. It's good to be out of the shadows and into the limelight with you.
12: Yeah, and people get to hear your voice now, which is exciting. If you've ever heard a sound effect on this show that you are particularly delighted by, that's all Kevin's work.
16: Well, thanks for that credit. I will take all that credit.
12: Good.
16: So our first question is from Jessica. And Jessica writes, Hi, Laurel. Love your content and love your bangs.
12: Thank you.
16: My father had cancer and I underwent genetic testing as recommended by his doctor, and was told to get life insurance before getting the results because I could be rejected if I had a gene which increased my likelihood of cancer. I underwent the testing and found I did indeed have an increased risk of cancer, and my doctor and the CDC recommends more frequent cancer screenings than the usual schedule, which I've done. My health insurance, however, considers all these preventative screenings as diagnostic since I don't fit their usual screening guidelines. Interested in any insight as to how genetic testing might influence public health's counterpart / nemesis, insurance? Thank you.
0: Hi, Jessica. Okay, so in 2008, we got the Genetic Information Non-Discrimination Act, which prevents discrimination based on genetic information. Pretty solid act name, no notes. It prevents it in both healthcare coverage and employment, meaning that your health insurance can't use genetic information when making decisions about coverage or eligibility. As you found out, this does not apply to life insurance policies, which is why you needed to get one before you found out if you were at increased risk. But just because health insurance companies can't deny you coverage based off of genetic information, it doesn't mean that they have to take it into consideration when they are approving services that they pay for. This is why, even though your doctor and the CDC can both recommend that you need increased or different screening, whoever is reviewing your claims might not have the medical expertise to realize the benefit, or they're simply just following the company's algorithm, which says that you should be denied. Now, you might be thinking, wouldn't it make sense for them to approve and cover these screenings to catch cancer earlier? Sure, but maybe they're gambling on the fact that an increased risk isn't a guaranteed risk, and if you never get cancer, then they paid for all those screenings for nothing. I don't know. There's a lot about how insurance in this country operates that doesn't make sense, which is why 73 million in network insurance claims were denied in 2023.
16: Thanks for that. All right, next question. I keep seeing people jiggling themselves on those vibration platforms on TikTok, saying it will help with lymphatic drainage and muscle tone. Is there any evidence to support that?
17: So every few decades, a vibration-based contraption comes along that is all the rage. These vibration plates remind me of those belts that you'd see in old-timey cartoons that just jiggled people around the waist. It's the holy grail concept of passive exercise. You know, this idea that you do nothing and you get fit. And the old adage, if it's too good to be true, it probably is, really applies here as well. Vibration plates or vibration boards have all sorts of health claims around them. They claim that they can help with lymphatic drainage, lymphedema, improve bone density, and of course, burn fat. Now, there's no evidence that the device helps with lipedema, which is hard to burn fat deposits, and lymphedema, which is a severe buildup of fluid, but it could help remove some fluid from the legs. As for the other claims, it's not great. One study had older women stand on the board for 20 minutes a day for a year and found that they had just as much bone density loss as women who did not get vibrated. A meta-analysis of studies on the use of whole body vibration for fat loss also did not find a significant reduction and only included fewer than 200 participants across all studies. The effort to stabilize yourself on the platform might burn a small amount of calories, but the effect is likely best in people who don't get any other exercise. So the plates are probably fine for most people, a harmless waste of money, but you should still always read the warnings because some are not recommended for people with heart conditions, pacemakers, or other medical conditions. I know it is a bummer to accept that you actually do have to do all the boring stuff like working out and eating vegetables and drinking water to be healthy and fit. Unfortunately, we have not yet found one simple trick.
16: But when we do...
17: Oh, it's going to be such a good trick.
16: Our next question comes from Leslie. Leslie writes, "Hi, Lauren," who we affectionately call Laurel in the studio.
0: Yeah.
16: "Thank you for your work and for sharing it. My question revolves around menopause. While I am glad it is having its day and people are talking about it, it is difficult to discern the truth from the noise. Do you have a recommendation for specific people who know what they are discussing? I listen to a group who are medical professionals and generally agree on advice, so I feel pretty good about it. I just wondered if you had looked into this at all and what you would recommend. Those of us going through this, and we all eventually do, are desperate to feel better, and I worry that this may be taken advantage of. Thanks."
0: Yep, Leslie, I understand your concern. Admittedly, this is not an area that I have a ton of collected sources for, but I agree. I probably should start to think about that and get on it. I do really like, however, Dr. Jen Gunter. She is a Canadian gynecologist. She's written a book called The Menopause Manifesto, and she has a Substack called The Vagenda with a J. Everything of hers that I've seen, I think is really good. It's evidence-based. It's not scare tactic-y. So you should check out her work. And if you like it, I bet she has other sources that she posts, because science communication is a team effort.
16: Laurel, next question is, I've been seeing a lot of videos on social media about lawsuits against certain birth controls claiming they cause brain tumors. Is this real or just a scare tactic to get women off birth control?
0: Yeah, so the short version is that there is an increased risk of certain kinds of brain tumors in people who use a specific kind of birth control, but the overall risk is still extremely low. Basically, a study of over 100,000 women in France over a 10-year period found an increase in the risk of developing meningioma when using certain kind of progestogens, a class of hormones used in some birth controls. A meningioma is a slow-growing tumor that develops on the meninges, which are the layers of tissue that cover your brain and spinal cord. They're the most common type of brain tumor, and they are typically benign and treatable. Many don't cause symptoms, but some can press on areas of the brain and impact things like sight, smell, memory problems, and even cause seizures. One of the progestins that was associated with an increased risk was medroxyprogesterone acetate, which is also known as Depo-Provera, an injectable birth control that people get every 3 months. If you're a fan of the 50 Shades of Grey series, that's the kind that she takes that she forgets to take. Spoiler, I'm sorry, the books came out 15 years ago, and also, they're not very good. Anyway, the absolute increase in the risk is still very, very small. Like 0.04% of people getting a meningioma in the Depo-Provera group versus 0.01% of people in the control group. But this finding has been replicated in other studies. The court case is happening because there are arguments that Pfizer knew about the risk but didn't disclose it. Pfizer says that they tried to get the FDA to change the label, but the FDA declined to do it. So I don't really know about the merits of the lawsuit, but yes, it does appear that this particular form of birth control has an increased but still small risk of developing these brain tumors. You could make the argument that the health risks from pregnancy are much higher than the risk of meningioma from this form of birth control, but there are also a lot of other birth controls out there that don't have this associated risk. So there are options for alternatives.
16: Next question is from Charlie. Charlie says, hi, love the show and that it's local. I've been drinking protein powder and milk for breakfast for decades. I don't think I've tested blood for lead. Can you do that? But I'm wondering if the health and sustainability benefits of plant-based and organic products might outweigh the risks. The lead must come from contaminated soil, right? Wouldn't this mean the problem is not exclusive to protein powder? Consumer Reports can't test every product, but it feels like everything has dangerous lead or arsenic levels, etc. Is it possible we're missing a bigger picture? Incidentally, I heard several years ago dark chocolate has lead in it. Not changing that. Thank you, Charlie.
0: Yes. Okay. So very good, very valid questions. First things first, you can get your blood tested for lead, but it's not really something we do unless you're showing signs of lead poisoning, because your blood is probably fine. And I'll explain why. Let us start with some background. Consumer Reports tested a variety of protein powders for lead and other heavy metals. What they found was that a lot of the products, predominantly the vegan ones, far exceeded their threshold for acceptable levels of lead, which sounds very scary, but probably actually isn't that dire. To explain why, we first need to understand California's Prop 65. Now, if you've ever been to my wonderful home state of California, you have probably seen these warning stickers everywhere that say something like, California Prop 65 warning, this product contains chemicals known to the state of California to cause cancer or reproductive harm, or, you know, some variation of that. And I do mean they are everywhere. And that is because California picked an acceptable level for exposure to these chemicals that is 1,000 times lower than the level that has been shown to demonstrate harm. They wanted to make sure that there was a big margin of error that meant that you could be exposed without issue. And this is the level of lead exposure that Consumer Reports used as their threshold for acceptability, not the federal level or the level where harm might actually occur. So even if the levels of lead in the protein powders are higher than that threshold, even if they are 1,200% higher, that's still less than the federally recommended limit and the dose that could cause harm. Now, of course, the problem is that your protein powder is likely not the only lead exposure that you have. So depending on your diet, you might start getting close, but I don't know. Like I mentioned, the vegan protein powder options had the highest levels of lead in them, which I think is something that people will find interesting. Hydroxide Food Science is a food science communicator on social media who is really wonderful, and she brought up the great point that this is a really good opportunity to remind people that just because something positions itself as quote-unquote healthy or clean, that you shouldn't take that at face value and that you should look for supplements like protein powders that are tested by an independent third party and transparent about the results. Because vegan things are made out of plants, as you point out, and plants have higher levels of heavy metals because plants live in the soil, and the soil comes from the Earth's crust, which has these metals. Plus, of course, decades of contamination from industrialization and pollution, which I assume is what you mean when you ask if we aren't missing a bigger picture. And I agree, so-called dangerous levels of lead will continue to be an issue, or at least a clickbaity title, depending on what threshold you use, so long as we continue to accumulate heavy metals in the environment from industrialization and pollution. And those things require regulation to address, something I am not super optimistic will happen. So the summary is, yes, heavy metals will continue to be a topic of concern. I do not think we have a current universal level of exposure that is worth concern, but it would be nice if we did something to prevent us from getting there. As for protein powders, if you really want to keep using them, most adults actually aren't lacking in protein. You can switch to one that has lower levels and third-party testing. And that's all the time we have this week. Don't forget, you can submit your public health questions to healthwanted@wabe.org or by calling 404-888-3630. Health Wanted with Laurel Bristow is produced by WABE in Atlanta and distributed by PRX. The show is a production of Emory's Rollins School of Public Health in collaboration with WABE. This episode was produced by me, Laurel Bristow, Kevin Rinker, Elizabeth K. Mendez, and Halise, with additional production from Claire Streisick. Original music by Matt Owen. Special thanks to Douglas Bell, Dean Danny Fallon, Catherine Graves, Kelly Jordan, Rashad Pitts, and Ollie Turner. 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Always consult a physician or healthcare provider with your health or treatment concerns. 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
22: Your doctor is probably using AI. How does that make you feel? I'm Flora Lichtman, and this is Science Friday. More and more physicians are using AI in their medical practices. So how are these tools changing healthcare? And what does the rise of AI mean for doctors in training?
14: People treat these like they're the oracle, like they're God. And I had to tell my trainees, this thing is not God. Just because it says something does not mean you can blindly trust it.
22: Plus, researchers are trying to figure out exactly how much worse a particular storm or flood or fire is because of climate change.
23: With that kind of science, then comes the big question of liability and responsibility.
22: We'll talk about the growing field of attribution science and the story of how GPS went from military bombing tech to the smartphones in our pockets. That's after this.
24: Live from NPR News, I'm Lakshmi Singh.
1: Investors now think the Federal Reserve is likely to raise interest rates as early as next month. NPR's Scott Horsley reports the shift comes after a speech this morning by Fed Chair Kevin Warsh.
2: Speaking to a gathering of economists and central bankers in Jackson Hole, Wyoming, Warsh described the labor market as stable, consumer spending as resilient, and business investment, especially in artificial intelligence, as strong. The sore spot in the economy, so far as Warsh is concerned, is inflation.
3: Inflation is running above our 2% target. So the Fed's predominant focus right now should be on prices.
2: While Warsh remained tight-lipped about where he thinks interest rates are going, investors took his remarks as a signal that a rate hike could be coming as early as September. Three members of the Fed's rate-setting committee were already pushing for a rate hike at the last Fed meeting when the central bank held its benchmark rate steady. Scott Horsley, NPR News, Washington.
1: The AI company Anthropic says it welcomes a ruling by a federal judge that the Trump administration acted illegally by blacklisting it earlier this year. The judge said the move amounted to unlawful retaliation for constitutionally protected speech. NPR's John Ruich with more.
4: The ruling stems from a festering dispute between Anthropic and the Pentagon. The two sides disagreed earlier this year over how the military could use Anthropic's AI. And in February, Defense Secretary Pete Hegseth designated Anthropic a national security supply chain risk. That label's been used in the past for institutions affiliated with foreign adversaries like China, Iran, North Korea, and Russia. Anthropic sued the Pentagon in March. The ruling in its favor issued Thursday says the government illegally blacklisted Anthropic.

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1: Governing body is asking a U.S. federal court for permission to obtain testimony and documents from FIFA. Esme Nicholson reports the UEFA is considering filing legal proceedings against the association's president.
2: The Union of European Football Associations says it is preparing a criminal complaint against FIFA president Gianni Infantino over his now abandoned plan to sell off stakes in the World Cup to private investors. The European soccer governing body accuses Infantino and other FIFA officials of criminal mismanagement under Swiss law. In a statement, UEFA describes Infantino's plans as an attempt to profit from FIFA's most valuable assets to the detriment of FIFA, its members, and other parties within the football family. UEFA alleges that Infantino designated Thrive Eternal, an investment vehicle headed by Joshua Kushner, to lead the investor group. For NPR News, I'm Esme Nicholson in Berlin.
1: I'm Lakshmi Singh, NPR News.
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5: Marissa Armas. I'm a senior writer at Rolling Stone.
6: And Marissa, when you see the Democratic Socialists of America memorializing Dolly Parton at the same time as President Donald Trump is doing so, what do you think? A lot of people are saying like, oh, this is proof that, you know, she wasn't political. But is that the same thing you see?
5: I mean, I always go back to thinking of Dolly Parton as a songwriter. And she loved words. She was a master of words.
7: Your smile is like a breath of spring. Your voice is soft like summer rain. And I cannot compete with you, Jolene.
5: So she knew how to use words both in her songs and both in her public speech and how she communicated to the world.
8: The question is, if you could tell teenagers of America today one thing, whether it be advice or something of support, what would it be?
9: I would say, act like it's raining every day and wear your rubbers.
5: And she didn't like certain words. She didn't like political words or partisan words or words like feminist.
10: Do you see yourself as a feminist?
9: No, I'm feminine. I see myself as a female. I always like to be a good example. I don't feel I have to march in the streets to say I'm a woman or I have this and that.
5: But that didn't mean that she didn't do any of those things. She just refrained from using those words. And she knew that people could sort of make whatever, if you didn't call it politics, then they could do whatever they wanted with that information and file it in whatever category you're supposed to classify those actions in.
6: Could you tell us a little bit more about what Dolly quietly accomplished for various groups and or causes without managing to scare off either side of her fan base?
5: Yeah, I mean, I think there's the actions that we all know about, which is sending millions of books to kids worldwide. If you have a child under 5, you can sign up and you can get books for free.
9: I asked my dad to help me start this little program called the Imagination Library, where we give books to children from the time they're born. They get a book once a month, and it goes to their house with their little name on it.
5: I have 2 kids. I got all of Dolly's books. It was incredible. They're some of our favorite books.
11: The little train rumbled over the tracks. She was a happy little train, for she had such a jolly load to carry. Her cars were filled full of good things for boys and girls.
5: She funded the COVID vaccine. I think she donated $1 million to vaccine research.
11: Vaccine, vaccine, vaccine, vaccine. I'm begging of you, please don't hesitate.
5: When I went and got my vaccine, I wore a cold shoulder sweater, just like

0: Dolly did when she got her vaccine.
1: Vaccine. Because once you're dead, then that's a bit too late.
0: But then she also, I think just a couple months ago, announced that she was launching her own Dolly program at an East Tennessee hospital.
1: I've always believed that every child deserves a fair chance to grow up healthy, hopeful, and surrounded with love.
0: So she was a healthcare advocate, extremely vocal ally to the LGBTQ community.
1: We are who we are. If you're gay, you're gay. If you're straight, you're straight. And you should be allowed to be how you are and who you are.
0: To people in her native Appalachia.
2: Most of my people were not that educated, but they are very, very intelligent. Good common sense, horse sense, we called it.
0: Spoken about Black Lives Matter, she said.
1: And of course, Black Lives Matter. Do we think our little white asses are the only ones that matter?
0: So it was the ways that you saw and the ways that kind of buzzed in the background.
3: It's smart, you know, it feels like such a savvy political move to embrace a bunch of social causes, but to frame it apart from our divisive politics and to not use the political buzzwords of the day to do it. And she did this over decades. How did she figure out how to do it? Whose playbook was she emulating, or did she make up her own?
0: I mean, yeah, you're exactly right. She's, you know, this isn't just a recent thing, as things have been so polarized with social media. She's been doing this forever. It's kind of amazing to go back and watch clips if people try to dig something out of her.
4: You have a president of the United States who said those things on that bus.
1: I'm not addressing that. I do not get into that. Of course, I have my opinion about everybody and everything. But I learned a long time ago, keep your damn mouth shut if you want to stay in show business. I'm not in politics. I'm an entertainer.
4: And yet, you're also a role model.
1: Yes, I am. That's why I don't talk about people.
0: She'll never break. But I think it's Dolly's playbook. And I think she's coming from a place of, she knows that people like her from the South, from Appalachia, from the country are completely misunderstood, stereotyped. You know, and there's a lot of people that don't feel, as we know, represented in either party, that feel frustrated with both. And I think she spoke to that too, but she was never out there endorsing any kind of candidate or anything like that. Although I do think one time she did say, I think it would be cool if there was a woman president when Hillary Clinton was running.
1: Oh, well, I think that's wonderful that we've got to that place. I mean, I think it would be great, whether it's Hillary or some other woman somewhere, you know, down the road. I think it's wonderful that, because women are smart. Women are good. I mean, we've always been smart.
0: That was, you know, as far in as she's ever gone.
3: And so we don't know at the end of the day if she was ever voting for one side or the other.
0: We don't know. I mean, you can look like, you could take down all the things that she believed in and all the things that she did and probably make an educated guess. I mean, she never put her name behind a candidate.
3: Yeah,
0: she just didn't.
3: So Dolly didn't just refuse to ever endorse any actual politicians, but she also sort of rebuffed endorsements from politicians. Could you tell us how she did that over the course of her career?
0: Sure, yeah. I mean, I think she never wanted to take accolades from a political party. She never wanted to be claimed by a political party or a political figure. I've seen a lot of people reference the time when she rejected receiving the Presidential Medal of Freedom during Trump's administration and using that to prove, oh, okay, she was anti-Trump, but she also rejected it when Biden was president. So she didn't want that from anyone in politics.
3: And she also refused a statue from the Tennessee state legislature?
0: She did. It was in 2021, and there was, you know, a big rally to erect this Dolly Parton statue, and she didn't want it. She didn't want that moment in such, like, a fiery, difficult moment in our culture, did not want to have a statue erected of her. And I think she did say in one of the quotes, she's like, sure, at one point in the future, if you want to, like, you know, have a statue of me when things are a little more chilled out, like, sure, go ahead, but not right now. And so she always could have that great sense to get ahead of something that might place her in one category or the other, which is so interesting.
3: You know, when we're talking about politics, we're often talking about power. And I wonder what Dolly understood about power and her relationship with it, because obviously by focusing on these issues that she cared most about, be it, yeah, childhood literacy or, you know, equality for LGBTQ people or for women or whatever it might be, she wielded a lot more power by not getting in the political fights, right?
0: Yeah, for sure. I mean, I think she innately understood that. She always seemed to kind of innately understand the moves that she had to do to preserve that power in the best way. And I think that comes even from early on of her experience, you know, being a woman in Nashville in these days where that was not an easy thing to do. Still isn't an easy thing to do. But, you know, understanding as a woman in country music, in entertainment, that she was always going to be, working in a deficit, and what she could do to reclaim those moments for herself.
3: And yet, I don't know, it like worked so well for Dolly that you think other people would be like, oh, I'm going to follow the Dolly Parton playbook. Do you see it? Do you see anyone pulling it off in any way, shape or form?
0: Yeah, it's funny. I mean, I was driving around yesterday, and as you usually do when you drive around Nashville and I'm sure other places, you see cars, and I saw two yesterday. I probably see more on a daily basis, but didn't notice as much with Dolly for President stickers. They're very common around here. But I do think it taps into a certain kind of sentiment that, yes, there's entertainers that could take up that role, but it feels like maybe some politicians themselves could learn a little bit from Dolly.
3: Mm-hmm.
0: I feel like it's flipped in our current political climate to where the emphasis is on claiming the words, but then providing no action. Dolly was all provide action, but don't worry too much about the words. Don't claim the words. And just in terms of being such a uniting figure and making it, and I don't mean to say that in a way that I think people should be neutral. And I don't think Dolly Parton wanted people to be neutral either. I think there's a reframing of these issues as issues of humanity and issues of love and even issues of, if you're a person of faith, like she really repeatedly said, you know, we're all God's children.
1: Well, if you're the fine Christian that you think you are, why are you judging people? Why are you, that's God's job. We're not God. We're not judges. You know, we're supposed to love one another. We're supposed to not judge. And we're not supposed to take vengeance on other people. That's God's job. So I got too much to do on my own, try to do God's work too.
0: I think if a politician could learn from that, that might be a little helpful.
3: It'd also be helpful for other musicians and celebrities. Or was this just a Dolly thing? We're going to ask when Today Explained returns.
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8: Here you come again, looking better than a body has a right to.
9: They Explained.
10: Judy Kurtz, I'm the Hill's In the Know columnist. That means I cover the intersection of Hollywood and politics, features, everything in between.
3: So we just spent the first half of the show, Judy, talking to Rolling Stone Marissa about Dolly Parton's politics, which were, you know, maybe not well known, but the more you dig, the more you discover. But she had this uncanny ability to sort of stay above the fray in American politics. Do you think that was sort of a singular ability that she had?
10: Well, certainly was an astounding ability, especially in today's age where if you're a celebrity, there's an expectation almost among the public that you're going to pick a political side. You really can't stay quiet anymore about politics. And that's something that Dolly Parton did so well, but she did it in her trademark wit kind of way. It was almost a disarming way of she would make a joke, a punchline out of being asked about politics, she would say.
1: My daddy was a Republican, my mom was a Democrat, and I'm a hypocrite.
10: She would really disarm the interviewer and play this kind of dumb blonde persona. Certainly, she was not a dumb blonde. It was a really smart way of shielding herself from political questions.
3: And what examples do you think of when you think of a celebrity sort of being asked to weigh in and either, like, having to against their will or trying to avoid it and maybe failing?
10: Well, Taylor Swift is kind of a classic example of someone who almost throughout her entire career, the first 20 years of it or so, she tried her best to stay out of the political fray. And she was largely successful. She didn't really talk politics at all. But then she was compelled to get involved in politics when there was an election going on, a midterm election in her home state of Tennessee. So that was kind of like dipping her toe in the political waters. And then, of course, she spoke out some more in the documentary that she released. She was critical of President Trump.
9: If I get bad press for saying don't put a homophobic racist in office, then I get bad press for that.
10: And then she, of course, famously did a almost last minute endorsement of Vice President Harris during the 2024 election. So she's someone who wasn't politically involved and caught some criticism for not weighing in on certain political issues. And she ultimately decided to get political. But we've seen celebrities go the other way as well. Jennifer Lawrence is a pretty good example of a celebrity who was vocal, outspoken about her politics for years and years, well before the 2020 election. And then she supported Vice President Harris in 2024. But in an interview after the 2024 White House race, she said that,
11: as we've learned, election after election, celebrities do not make a difference whatsoever on who people vote for. And so then what am I doing? I'm just sharing my opinion on something that's going to just add fuel to a fire that's ripping the country apart.
10: So she is one of those celebrities who was vocal in the past, but is questioning whether she should be vocal in the future. Dwayne Johnson, The Rock, is one of them. He actually wasn't that political for most of his career. He made his first presidential endorsement, public endorsement for Joe Biden back in 2020.
12: I do feel that Vice President Biden and Senator Harris are the best choice to lead our country, and I am endorsing them to become president and vice president of our United States.
10: He's floated his own potential White House bid a couple of times before, but he said in a recent interview that he's gonna zip it when it comes to politics, that he doesn't really want to weigh in anymore, that he doesn't like the mudslinging of politics. I interviewed Paris Hilton earlier this year, who is very active on Capitol Hill. She's frequently in Washington pushing for various causes among lawmakers. But she told me she doesn't want to weigh in on politics either. When I asked her about the 2028 White House race, she said,
13: I feel that politics is something I feel like celebrities should not be discussing. I don't want to ever like weigh anyone's, you know, decision based on that. So I don't really get into that.
3: So we've seen examples of celebrities, you know, sort of being cajoled into weighing in. We've seen certainly examples of celebrities saying, I don't want to weigh in. We've also seen something in the middle, like recently Kacey Musgraves, another country star, asked her audience to donate to a nonprofit that helps children separated from their deported parents. And she said it was not a political thing, that these kids just needed help. And apparently that inflamed some MAGA people out there. Is it hard for celebrities to sort of walk the line between a cause and politics the way Dolly was really able to do?
10: Yeah, she certainly had a unique ability to be able to deflect questions about politics by creating a punchline when asked about politics in a way that today's celebrities have a really tough time doing. But I do think with Kacey Musgraves, we're seeing a shift maybe going forward with celebrities who might, rather than align themselves with certain candidates, choose to align themselves with certain policies and feel that they can be more effective with policy making decisions and aligning themselves and giving their support to different policies, particularly ones where they have a personal connection. And that kind of relates back to Dolly Parton as well. Of course, she started the Imagination Library back in 1995 to give books to kids across the nation and across the world, but she had a personal connection to that issue, and that was that her father was illiterate.
14: So I felt like I was bringing honor to my dad. He got to live long enough to see it doing well and work with me when it was still doing well, and he just loved being part of that, and he took such pride in it, and that gave me such pride in myself that I could do that for my daddy.
10: And I think celebrities going forward, when it comes to politics, they really need to have a personal connection to these issues that they're touting, so it doesn't just seem like an out of touch Hollywood star is cozying up to a politician.
3: Mm. I mean, yeah, that's the thing I guess that separates Dolly, is that she really cared about a host of issues and for decades pursued them. And I guess that just isn't true for a lot of artists. Is that the reason you think she was able to continue to do so in what seems like an era where it's hard for celebrities to remain above the political fray? Because, you know, she was taking a position on vaccines in a time where vaccines had become controversial.
10: Yeah, I think Dolly was also from a different generation of celebrity. You kind of let her off the hook with political questions and questions about her politics in general. But I think in general, Hollywood is never going to go completely silent when it comes to politics. But I think that some stars are opting to instead turn down the volume. One area the stars have found real effectiveness is in fundraising. And politicians certainly aren't going to turn down the idea of having a big Hollywood celebrity hit the fundraising campaign trail for them going forward. We're not going to see those go away anytime soon.
3: No. What does that mean? That we'll always look to celebrities for political endorsements, or we'll always want to know what their positions are?
10: I think that's right. And maybe I have just a little bit of a bias in this area since I cover the intersection of Hollywood and politics. There's always been a relationship between Hollywood and politics. And although Dolly Parton was able to largely avoid it for the most part, she's kind of in the celebrity universe. Dolly Parton is in a galaxy of her own.
3: Dollywood.
10: Dollywood is her own place. So I don't think that celebrities are going to be able to duplicate that. I think they're always going to be a part of the political conversation.

0: works for The Hill. Marissa works for Rolling Stone. Avishai Artsy produced the program. Amina Al-Sadi edited. Patrick Boyd and David Tatasciore reunited. Gabriel Donatov did the Dolly Diligence. The rest of the 9 to 5ers, Denise Guerra, Danielle Hewitt, Dustin DeSoto, Ariana Spuru, Hadie Mawagdi, Miles Bryan, Peter Balanon, Rosen, Kelly Wessinger, Jolie Myers, Miranda Kennedy, and Noel King, who actually starts at 5 and goes to bed around 9. Breakmaster Cylinder's Love is Like a Butterfly. I'm Sean Ramos. For him, Today Explained is distributed by WNYC. 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

0: So there is definitely an element of women who just sympathize with Lindsay Clancy, and among them, like quite a few who talk about postpartum mental health disorders as something that they think is underexamined, undertreated, underdiagnosed.
1: I'm Natalie Kitroev. That's coming up on The Daily from The New York Times.
2: Good NVIDIA earnings actually pleased Wall Street this time. 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
2: The chip maker powering the AI boom reported strong quarterly earnings again this week. And for the first time all year, the markets cheered. Investors have been in a skeptical mood about massive AI spending. So what changed? And what does it say about the state of the AI trade? We asked Anita Ramaswamy, columnist at The Information, to break it down.
4: The funny thing is nothing really was that different. I mean, NVIDIA has pretty much every single quarter that they've reported in recent history beat their estimates in terms of how much they say they're going to make. I think that, you know, the market has these ups and downs, and there are, you know, concerns sometimes about, you know, I think in the recent months, it's been about NVIDIA backstopping a lot of its customers.
2: Right.
4: So offering support to companies that are actually buying its chips, and some concerns about whether that is circular financing. One of the analysts on the investor call actually asked about this, and NVIDIA's CFO basically said, you know, we don't see it as circular financing, even though a quarter of NVIDIA's revenues next year are going to be related to these different AI labs that NVIDIA is basically financially supporting in some way.
2: We saw during the previous big tech earnings, which we talked about, a lot of sort of skepticism about these growing spend amounts on capital expenditures, much of which was going to buy NVIDIA chips. So it follows, of course, that NVIDIA earnings are going to be good, but sort of like one scared investors, the others didn't.
4: Right. And I think also to some extent, there's a dynamic here where NVIDIA is just expanding its reach, and that has started to be perceived as a good thing. One investment that I followed was, you know, this month was that NVIDIA committed money to investing in Poolside, which is an AI model maker. And that's really interesting because we all think of NVIDIA as the chip maker and they're dealing with the hardware. Now that that's happening, we're seeing NVIDIA sort of expand its tentacles into all these different parts of AI. And that could be a good thing in terms of it's definitely juicing their growth, but it could also be a bad thing in terms of the dependency that all of these different companies in AI have with one another.
2: Okay, what about the sort of inverse of NVIDIA moving more into the model game and the model companies moving more into the chip game? We've seen, of course, Google and Amazon have been making their own AI chips. How big of a threat is that to NVIDIA?
4: I think it's a substantial threat, but at the end of the day, NVIDIA has a huge first mover advantage and they have a huge technological advantage. But the analogy that I've heard that really describes the threat, I think, really well is the idea that NVIDIA chips are like the Ferraris of AI chips, and you don't need a Ferrari to go to the grocery store on a Tuesday, right? And so I think a lot of these companies are saying, we don't want to spend as much money on NVIDIA chips. They are really expensive. They are really advanced. And NVIDIA even said this quarter that it's planning to continue to raise prices on its new chips.
2: That's Anita Ramaswamy at The Information. This conversation was part of our Tech Week in Review segment. You can find it on our website, marketplace.org/techbytes. Emma Condon produced this episode. Jesus Alvarado and Courtney Bergseeker also produced our show this week. Gary O'Keefe is our engineer. Daisy Palacios is the supervising producer. Nancy Fragali is the executive producer. I'm Megan McCarty-Carino, and that's Marketplace Tech. This is APM.
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1: A quick note about today's show. This episode contains descriptions of violence and self-harm that may be disturbing. From The New York Times, I'm Natalie Kitroev. This is The Daily. The trial of Lindsay Clancy, a mother who killed her three children, has captivated the country for weeks. Clancy's fate is in the hands of a jury, which is expected to deliver a verdict in the coming days. Today, my colleague Ellen Berry takes us inside the courtroom to understand the stakes of the outcome. It's Friday, August 28th. Ellen, welcome back to The Daily.
0: Thank you for having me.
1: So you have been in the courtroom, I understand, for every day of the Lindsay Clancy trial. Just talk about why. What drew you to this case initially?
0: Well, I cover mental health for The Times, and I had the feeling when I read about the crime that it was going to end up revolving around a psychiatric disorder. This happened in January of 2023 in Duxbury, Massachusetts. I live not far away, and I drove over to the house where the family lived, where the crime occurred. What I found, as one often finds after there's been a terrible loss of life, is that the neighbors had created a kind of a shrine outside this house. They had left squishmallows and Thomas the Tank Engines and toys for the kids, teddy bears. But what I sort of didn't expect to find is that people were leaving cards and flowers for Lindsay Clancy as well, as if she were another victim in this crime. And it made me wonder whether maybe we are changing sort of in the way we look at mental illness, and in particular, postpartum mental illness in this society.
1: All right, tell us who Lindsay Clancy is and what she's accused of doing.
0: Right. So Lindsay Clancy is a labor and delivery nurse. She lived in Duxbury, this town on the south shore of Massachusetts, with her husband and her three children, Cora, Dawson, and Callan. About 3-4 months after the birth of her third child, she went to a psychiatrist complaining of symptoms like insomnia and anxiety and depression, and started taking an antidepressant. But over the next 3 months, despite a long series of prescriptions and seeing quite a few mental health providers, her condition seemed to get worse and worse. And one night at the end of January in 2023, she asked her husband to go out and pick up takeout for them for dinner. And she strangled all three of her children. They were 3 and 5 and 8 months. And then she went upstairs and tried to die by suicide. She survived, although she is paralyzed, but the kids did not. And she was charged with 3 counts of first-degree murder.
1: It's just so terrible. It's hard to imagine a more tragic thing than a mother killing her 3 children. It's hard to even think about. And Ellen, we should say that those facts, they're not in dispute, because Clancy and her lawyers admit that she did this, that she strangled her children.
0: Right. She has pleaded not guilty by reason of insanity, and her defense has been consistently that she committed these actions in a state of psychosis because she heard a voice telling her to do it. And the jury will ultimately have to determine whether they believe that she did this in psychosis or whether she knew what she was doing. And if she's found guilty of first degree murder, then she will be sentenced to life without parole, probably in a medical unit. If she is found not guilty by reason of insanity, she will remain where she is at a forensic psychiatric hospital for an undefined period of time. It's also possible that the jury could take a different route and still find her guilty, but of a lesser charge, second degree murder or manslaughter.
1: All right, let's go back to the opening days of this trial.
0: Yeah. So from the very beginning, there was a sense that this was not going to be an ordinary trial. It was really hard to pick a jury. And there were just a handful of people who would show up every day in support of Miss Clancy, her parents, who I think haven't missed even part of even one day of trial, her parish priest, Father Bob, who shows up fairly regularly, but there weren't spectators.
1: And the prosecution made its case first, correct?
0: That's right. And their case argued that Lindsay Clancy was not psychotic when she killed her children.
9: Throughout the evidence in this trial, you will learn about the defendant being the classic overachiever.
0: Instead, they sort of painted a picture of a woman who was exceptionally perfectionist and controlling about managing her children's health and their lives.
9: Food was planned carefully. Sleep was scheduled to the minute.
0: And who found herself unable to maintain those standards as her family grew and as she prepared to go back to her job as a nurse, and who sort of snapped under all that pressure.
9: This was a woman who no longer liked the life she thought she wanted. It was getting harder and harder to control.
0: Shannon Buckingham, the assistant district attorney, said having decided to die of suicide, Clancy essentially brought her children with her.
9: This was not a woman in the throes of psychosis on January 24th, 2023. This was a woman who acted intentionally, rationally.
0: A major part of this argument has been that she actually planned the killings meticulously, that she checked Apple Maps to see how long it would take her husband to go out to the restaurant and pick up the food, and that she had enough rationality to plan these actions.
1: And what did the witnesses that they called actually say?
0: So pretty universally, the people who were called to the stand who knew Lindsay Clancy described her as a really devoted mother who had never laid a hand on her children.
10: I observed a wonderful mom who loved her kids. She was very concerned with their safety. She was very...
0: We heard that from the family's nanny, Elaine Rossi.
11: She's very dedicated. She did everything.
0: And we heard it from Lindsay's now ex-husband and the father of the children, Patrick Clancy. And it's also true that as we began to hear from the medical personnel who had seen her in the months before she killed the children, they also sort of painted a picture of a woman who seemed to be very sincerely trying to get help.
1: Explain that.
0: Well, one thing that came through is that as she saw a progression of different psychiatrists and psychologists, and she got diagnosed initially with generalized anxiety disorder, and then subsequently someone diagnosed her as presenting bipolar and perhaps having bipolar 2. And after that, as she was getting more severely ill and suicidal, she was diagnosed with severe depression and passive suicidal ideation. Over that period of, I guess, 4 months, she was trialed on 13 different medications of different classes.
1: Wow, that's a lot, Ellen.
0: Yeah. Her doctors were trying to address the symptoms, but it seemed like they were just getting worse and worse.
1: I guess I'm wondering, why would the prosecution go into this level of detail if they're trying to show that she's of sound mind and in control?
0: I think the prosecution wanted to show that none of them believed that she was so severely ill that she posed a danger to herself or her children. And not only that, they sort of described her as like an unusually sophisticated consumer of medical care who was doing her own research on medications and on underlying diagnoses and had her own opinions about what was going on. It didn't always follow what the doctor had prescribed. And it also emerged from listening to all these various providers that the right hand didn't know what the left hand was doing. She had way too many providers who didn't have access to her entire medical records. There was no case manager except for Lindsay Clancy herself.
12: So it sounds like there were parts of the prosecution's case that ended up helping the defense.
0: Yeah, and there were other examples of that as well. I mean, I think for the prosecutors, the centerpiece of this case has always been to focus on the three children. And as we got farther into the evidence, particularly evidence about her children and how they died.
13: And what about injuries?
0: Lindsay Clancy's demeanor changed quite a lot. She was just inconsolably crying to the extent that a couple times the judge cleared the courtroom.
14: We'll be recessed for a few minutes. I'm going to come back. We'll speak to counsel in regards to schedule. Okay.
0: Then, as the defense began to present its case, every day the gallery was full. Often, when the courthouse opened, there were long lines snaking outside, and people were coming from other states just to sit there and watch testimony. It became a different scene altogether.
12: We'll be right back.
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12: A quick note about today's show. This episode contains descriptions of violence and self-harm that may be disturbing. My colleague Ellen Berry takes us inside the trial of Lindsay Clancy to understand the stakes of the outcome. Ellen, what exactly is the defense's argument? What is the case that Clancy's lawyers are making here?
19: The children.
0: Sure. So from the beginning,
19: this is a woman that did not get the medical treatment that she so deserved.
0: Clancy's attorney, Kevin Reddington, has really made this into, or endeavored to make it into, a trial that looks at the quality of mental health care as it is provided to Americans.
19: The government says that this is a situation, it's not a referendum on women's having babies and having postpartum psychosis, postpartum depression, but it sure as hell is.
0: He's argued that this is a case about postpartum psychosis.
12: Which is what exactly?
0: Postpartum psychosis occurs in about 1 or 2 of every 1,000 births, so it's not common.
12: Okay.
0: It's a disorder that often occurs in women who have no history of severe mental illness, but who in the weeks after giving birth are seized by paranoia or hallucinations or delusions. Women with this disorder describe really terrifying thoughts about harming their children, and it is associated with an elevated risk of both infanticide and suicide. And I should say that this is a disorder that hasn't been systematically studied and isn't well understood. It's not included in the DSM, which is the manual that psychiatrists use to diagnose and treat mental health disorders, in part because psychiatrists haven't ever been sure exactly how to classify it. It can look like mania or depression, or it can look like hallucinations and delusions. It waxes and wanes, so a woman can present as normal and then experience a rapid change. Mm-hmm. And there's growing evidence that postpartum psychosis most often occurs in women with vulnerability to bipolar disorder, which is one of the diagnoses that Lindsay Clancy received.
12: But this is not very common, to be clear, and Reddington is saying this is one of those cases. How does he go about proving that Clancy was in the grips of that level of a crisis?
0: So largely, we heard from forensic experts who had interviewed Lindsay Clancy herself. We heard at length from Dr. Paul Zeisel, a forensic psychologist, and notably from Phil Resnick, who is a psychiatrist and really kind of a giant in the field of forensics. And those experts relayed what Clancy herself has said, which is that she, on the night of the killings, heard a voice that she could not but follow. She has said that the voice told her, "This is your last chance. Kill the children so you can kill yourself." There is some support for this because we also heard from a chaplain who spoke with Lindsay after she was extubated while she was recovering from her injuries. Lindsay told her that she had heard a voice, a commanding voice, which instructed her to kill the children.
20: And the voice, according to Lindsay, told her that if she did not follow the command, neither she nor her children would be safe.
0: I mean, this testimony was clearly intended to show us that she was not in her right mind.
12: Ellen, did people in Clancy's life know about these voices before the crime actually happened?
0: She didn't tell anyone she was hearing voices, no. What we do know is that she told people in her life, her husband and her mother, that she was having intrusive, troubling thoughts of hurting her children. Now, they asked, does that mean that you're dangerous? Should we keep you away from the kids? And she said she didn't think so. But she did share that piece of information, which was an indicator of risk.
12: And if that level of risk was known to the people around her, how was she just left to still be with her kids?
0: Well, there are very specific triggers for involuntary treatment in our legal system. And several times when she went to an emergency room or called a suicide hotline, she was told that she didn't rise to the level of acuity that would have resulted in hospitalization.
12: Okay, so that's the defense. Now, can you just tell us about those crowds that are showing up outside the courthouse?
21: You all are showing up here. Can I ask your name?
22: Margaret.
21: Okay. What's your name?
0: Well, the vast majority of people who began to show up at the trial as spectators were women, and they had had some kind of experience with postpartum disorders or postpartum psychosis.
21: So when my son was born 13 years ago, I
23: have two children, ages 11 and 15. And
24: after giving birth to my son 21 years ago, I did struggle with anxiety and depression.
25: I remember the doctor telling me I had postpartum depression, and I thought they were crazy.
23: There's not a lot of information, and they had no resources for me. No, like, support groups, no hearing.
0: A lot of them described experiences that they had had.
25: I couldn't sleep at night. I was always, like, so paranoid something was going to happen to her. I remember
26: hiding under my cellar stairs so that nobody would find me. Like, I just would sit there and cry and cry and cry. I just was scared that I was going to break her.
0: They were all, in one way or another, saying, we just haven't paid enough attention. So there is definitely an element of women who just sympathize with Lindsay, and among them, like quite a few who talk about postpartum mental health disorders as something that they think is underexamined, undertreated, underdiagnosed. And it's become much more organized in the last week.
27: I just want to say
2: something to all of you that are here. So many
0: last Thursday, there was a crowd of maybe 300 or 400 people, women wearing pink shirts, signaling their support of Lindsey Clancy.
2: We did not come here to protest or to rally or to scream our opinions about what happened behind the walls of the Clancy home. We're here to send one message, that it should not take tragedy for people to start paying attention to mental health.
0: And that was organized by a woman from Maine online who had been watching the trial. You know, I think that probably the key element that has drawn people, you know, behind her is the idea that she wouldn't have gotten as sick if her treatment had met the moment. You know, even women who haven't had the experience of postpartum psychosis, something as severe as that, could relate to the experience of trying to get care in a system that is often disjointed and where they didn't feel that they were being heard. And if she is found not guilty by reason of insanity, people in the postpartum mental health world see it as a landmark event that might feed energy into building out systems to better protect women and their children in this situation. A few of the things that are under discussion is, you know, there is active movement within the American Psychiatric Association to expand its manual, the DSM, to include a chapter on postpartum disorders. And there is a long effort, really like a decades long effort, to create specialized units where mothers in crisis can stay in a hospital with their babies until the danger has passed.
12: It sounds like regardless of the verdict, all of these people have been activated and are talking about this in a way that kind of seems irreversible.
0: Yeah, I think that's right.
12: Well, Ellen, thank you so much.
0: Thank you.
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22: Hi, this is Bill Nygut. After taking a summer break, In These Times is back this week. Our political panel will look at the white-hot race for governor between Rick Jackson and Keisha Lance Bottoms, and at the Senate contest pitting Mike Collins against John Ossoff. And we'll get our panel's take on President Trump's efforts to upend mail-in voting, a popular way for Georgians to cast their ballots. In These Times, tomorrow at 3.
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28: 3:59 is the time. You've been listening to The Daily. All Things Considered is up next. I'm Christopher Alston in for Jim Burris. 91 degrees in the Atlanta area with the chance of thunderstorms moving in. Tonight, a low of 71 with a continued chance of thunderstorms. It's 4 o'clock.
1: There should be no misunderstanding. It's the Fed's job to deliver stable prices. No excuses.
8: The chair of the Federal Reserve says he's committed to fighting inflation. Could interest rate hikes be on the horizon?
9: Today is Friday, August 28th, and this is All Things Considered from NPR News.
8: I'm Adrian Florido.
9: And I'm Juana Summers. This hour, after 6 months of war, Iranians are coping with economic devastation, but also intensifying state repression.
10: Just coming out in the streets and confronting the security forces, as legitimate that might be, is not enough, because you're dealing with an animal that is willing to kill you.
8: And later, we'll look at the challenges patients face when seeking treatment for addiction.
11: They have to link them to continuing care, otherwise that person's going to be right back there.
9: We'll also hear from kids about soon-to-come limits on Instagram and Facebook.
8: We'll bring you those stories and more after these news headlines.
13: Live from NPR News, I'm Lakshmi Singh. The State Department says 90 Americans are still unaccounted for following devastating floods in Nepal and Tibet. Five have been rescued, but an official with one tour group says they've had no contact with their travelers and guides since the floods hit. We have the latest from NPR's Michelle Kellerman.
14: Himalayan Glacier is one of the groups that runs tours that are popular for Hindus, Buddhists, and Jains who trek around Mount Kailash in Tibet. Managing director Sanket Pandey says 9 Americans were in one of his groups planning to enter Tibet on the day of the devastating floods.
15: So it's been a grim few days, and hoping for any sort of positive signs of life or any identification for any of our group members.
14: The State Department says it's providing $500,000 in aid and offered Nepal search and rescue assistance. It's also surged consular staffing at the embassy in Kathmandu. Michelle Kellerman, NPR News, the State Department.
13: Today marks 6 months since the United States and Israel went to war with Iran. Direct talks between the U.S. and Iran have essentially ground to a halt. Iran has turned the Strait of Hormuz, a narrow waterway critical to the world's fuel supply, into its strategic weapon. Interest rates might go up as early as next month. That's the takeaway among investors weighing Fed Chair Kevin Warsh's remarks today at a gathering of economists and central bankers in Jackson Hole, Wyoming.
1: Inflation is running above our 2% target. So the Fed's predominant focus right now should be on prices.
13: Warsh did not offer guidance on how the Fed would act going forward. He says investors have become too reliant on that instead of making their own economic assessments. Warsh added that the central bank should be able to act without feeling constrained by market expectations. President Trump signed an executive order to begin creating a U.S. Space Academy. NPR's Franco Ordonez reports Trump announced the new academy while visiting NASA's Johnson Space Center in Houston.
16: President Trump traveled to Houston to honor members of the Artemis II crew with the Congressional Space Medal of Honor. Before handing out the medals, he announced his plans to create a new training academy for military and civilian engineers.
29: It's called the U.S. Space Academy. That's a big deal.
16: Trump said the new school would be modeled after the military academy in West Point, the U.S. Naval Academy in Annapolis, and other top military academies.
29: They're all great, but we're going to have now a Space Force. We're going to have an academy for what the people in this room love the most.
16: The president said a location for the new academy would be chosen soon.
13: That's NPR's Franco Ordonez report.

0: 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Artists, activists, faith leaders, government officials, and more tell the story of Atlanta and what the nation can learn from how democracy is practiced and remade here. Out now.
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2: The CDC is reporting a record more than 17,000 confirmed cases across the U.S., and the agency is investigating another nearly 12,000 potential cases yet to be confirmed by lab tests. Cyclosporiasis has hospitalized more than 900 people nationwide. The foodborne diarrhea-causing intestinal infection has killed two people, both in Michigan. That state has been hard hit with more than 14,500 cases, according to Michigan's health department. Jess Mador, WABE News.
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1: 90 degrees with thunderstorms moving into the metro area. Tonight, thunderstorms continue with the low 71. Tomorrow, high of 89 with a chance of thunderstorms in the afternoon and a low of 71. It's 4:06.
4: This is All Things Considered from NPR News. I'm Juana Summers.
5: And I'm Adrian Florido in Washington. Jackson Hole, Wyoming is famous for its hiking trails, its world-class fly fishing, and every August for its big gathering of economists and central bankers. Federal Reserve Chairman Kevin Warsh spoke this morning at the Jackson Lake Lodge. Investors came away thinking the Fed itself may soon be doing some hiking of interest rates. NPR's Scott Horsley was listening in, and he joins us now. Hi, Scott.
6: Hi, Adrian.
5: Scott, markets were disappointed last month when the Fed chairman promised to get prices under control, but did not lay out any kind of roadmap. So were investors happier with what they heard from him today?
6: Well, they may feel like they got a little more clarity. Warsh did offer his take on the economy. He says the job market looks fairly stable, business investment strong, consumer spending is resilient. The main challenge the Fed chairman sees is prices, which are climbing faster than he and his colleagues would like.
7: There should be no misunderstanding. The Fed's price stability objective of 2% is a firm, fixed target. It's the Fed's job to deliver stable prices, no excuses.
6: Warsh says today's interest rates do not appear to be putting the brakes on the economy or inflation, and investors took that as a sign the Fed may have to raise rates as early as next month.
5: How likely is that?
6: Well, before Warsh spoke this morning, investors thought the odds of a September rate hike were about 1 in 3. By the time he'd finished speaking, those market odds had increased to well over 50%. I will note that is just a guess, and we're going to get some new information about inflation and the job market before that next Fed meeting in a few weeks.
5: Did Warsh himself say much about where he thinks interest rates are going?
6: He did not, and he's been deliberately tight-lipped about that. He argues the more the Fed talks about its interest rate plans, the more financial markets react to that and what they think the central bank is going to do rather than what's happening in the broader economy. Warsh also warns that the Fed risks tying its own hands.
7: I believe when policymakers make quasi-commitments on interest rates throughout the cycle, we inhibit our own freedom to make the right calls when it's time to decide.
6: For example, Warsh thinks the Fed was slower to respond to inflation coming out of the pandemic than it otherwise would have been because the central bankers had telegraphed their forecast so much.
5: Scott, Warsh has been a cheerleader for artificial intelligence. Did he say anything about that today?
6: He did. He opened his Jackson Hole speech by talking about the AI boom and what a sea change it represents from where we were, say, a decade ago, when a lot of prognosticators were really kind of projecting limited potential for any new technological breakthroughs. And instead, we're forecasting a long period of sluggish economic growth.
7: We've come to a hinge point in history. The progress in AI has been faster even than its evangelists predicted just a couple of years ago.

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6: I'm Jeremy Hobson. A democracy is built on trust in its institutions, but Americans appear to be losing faith in their government and other pillars of society. 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
7: Live from NPR News in Culver City, California, I'm Dwayne Brown. It's been 6 months since the U.S. invaded Iran and since Iran restricted access to the vital Strait of Hormuz. NPR's Willa Rubin has been tracking gas and diesel prices.
8: Until February 28th this year, about a fifth of the world's oil went through the Strait of Hormuz. But since Iran effectively closed access to the strait, energy prices have gone up a lot. Gasoline now costs around 40% more, averaging around $4.10 for a gallon of regular. 6 months ago, AAA says, the average price was around $2.90. And diesel prices are now 50% higher now than when the war started. A gallon of diesel now costs around $5.60 on average. All these high energy prices are a warning sign to Republicans ahead of the midterms and to Americans as people start thinking about heating their homes this winter and as inflation holds steady around 3.4%. Willa Rubin, NPR News.
7: At least 90 American citizens remain unaccounted for following catastrophic flooding that hit a border area of China and Nepal 2 days ago. The U.S. State Department says 5 Americans have been rescued. Leslie Crespi is with the Aisha Foundation, a nonprofit spiritual group that was leading more than 1,000 hikers on a pilgrimage when the flood struck the border between Tibet and Nepal. She says most are safe, but a group of 80 are still missing.
9: At this point, the Chinese government has organized heavily. They have an army. They have a force of people, a force of equipment. They're there at ground level doing search, rescue, whatever's needed. And all of the travel bans are on at this point. And because of the level of devastation and danger in the area.
7: Many were on a trek to a mountainside sacred for Hindus and Buddhists. This is NPR.
10: Live from WABE News in Atlanta, I'm Christopher Alston in for Jim Burris. Candidates for Governor Keisha Lance Bottoms and Rick Jackson are making campaign promises on health care and taxes. WABE's Raul Valley asked both candidates how they are going to pay for those promises.
11: Republican nominee Jackson says he wants to cut state income tax in half, eliminate state income tax on tips, and do away with state sales taxes on residential electricity and natural gas. That makes up about 20% of the state's budget. During a campaign stop in Atlanta, Jackson said there are ways to cut overhead like updating to newer technology and software.
12: The combination of that and growing the economy at least 4-5%, we're going to grow it faster than we've ever done it in this state because I'm going to bring in capital investments all over the state to drive jobs more than it's ever been done because that's what I know how to do.
11: Jackson adds he wants to take the same approach as Governor Brian Kemp in lowering income taxes slowly. Democratic nominee Bottoms wants to pursue guaranteed pre-K by putting casino gambling on the ballot. Another key promise is expanding Medicaid to cover adults currently not insured, for example, those making between $16,000 and $22,000 a year. Bottom says the first step is ending Kemp's limited Medicaid expansion call pathways to coverage.
0: And we will work with our federal partners to try and create a pathway for us to expand Medicaid. We need the legislature in this state to help us do that. But we know that rural communities have been hit even harder than many of our urban communities. So I do believe it's a bipartisan issue.
11: A 2025 state legislative fiscal note estimates the net cost to the state for the first 2 years would be somewhere between $11 and $47 million before ramping up to nearly $600 million in the third year. That does not take in consideration changes made by last year's Republican-backed federal tax and spending package. Raul Bally, WABE News.
10: The Georgia 400 southbound exit to North Springs MARTA, Abernathy Road, and Hammond Drive is being split into two separate exits tomorrow. Exit 5 will close and be replaced with two temporary exit ramps past the original exit, one for the MARTA station, the other for Abernathy and Hammond. The work is part of the Georgia 400 Express Lanes project.
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14: 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I'm Juana Summers.
15: And I'm Adrian Florido. The scale of the deadly flooding along the China-Nepal border on Wednesday is still coming into focus. Hundreds of people are dead and thousands are missing, according to authorities on both sides. The numbers are still expected to increase as rescue workers reach the worst hit areas. Joining me now is NPR's Jennifer Pack, who has been following this from Beijing. Hi, Jennifer.
16: Hi, Adrian.
15: We have mostly heard so far from the authorities in Nepal. What are the Chinese saying?
16: So the first Chinese rescue team had reached the hardest hit area in Tibet Friday afternoon. This is the Jilong Raswa checkpoint. It's a vital trade and travel route between China and Nepal. And Chinese state media had showed aerial shots of this area, which is completely buried under mud, including a six-story building. Also, as of Friday afternoon local time, state media says the officials there had relocated nearly 1,000 people out of the area. Just over half are tourists. But unlike in Nepal, officials here are not breaking down which countries the foreigners are from. They've been really slow overall in updating numbers. But that's all I have to rely on because the Chinese government tightly restricts foreign journalists like myself from accessing Tibet. But what is known is state broadcaster CCTV. They said the rescue operations were temporarily halted Friday before resuming again.
15: What is hampering those rescue efforts?
16: Well, today's fear was about flooding. So let's go back to Wednesday morning when an enormous chunk of ice had appeared to have snapped off a glacier. It triggered waves of mud, water, and ice barreling down the Himalayas. They took along trees and homes. Some of them were submerged. And some of this debris have now jammed up the water, and a lake started forming upstream. And it's been filling up. It's also been raining. So today the lake has been overflowing, and that meant rescue teams in China and Nepal had to pause their operations before resuming again. On top of that, you have roads, power, and communication lines cut off. And so that means that worst hit areas in Nepal, for example, the teams there can only access it via helicopters, whereas here in Tibet, they arrived on foot.
15: A very complex situation for rescues. A large number of the missing are foreigners, we understand. The U.S. State Department says that dozens of Americans have been affected. Do we know why so many foreign visitors were in the area when this happened?
16: So this area is the entry point for people on a pilgrimage to Mount Kailash on the Tibetan side. This is a sacred mountain for Hindus, Buddhists, Jains, and those following the Tibetan Bon tradition. I followed this route actually 20 years ago, and this terrain was not easy to trek even in the best of times. Add on global warming, and scientists say glaciers are more unstable. One of the residents in the flood-affected areas in Nepal, Subitra Gurung, told NPR she managed to flee just in time. She says, I saw the disaster happen right in front of my eyes. I want people to focus on saving nature, because she says if nature is preserved, then we can save our own lives.
17: Well, that is NPR's Jennifer Pak in Beijing. Jennifer, thanks for covering this story for us.
16: Thanks for having me.

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7: You need to peel off members of the regime, including the security forces. 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
8: Iran's leaders have little tolerance for public unrest, and analysts say those who want to overthrow the government face big challenges. More on the plight of Iranian civilians after 6 months of war. For Friday, August 27th, 2026, it's All Things Considered from WABE and NPR. I'm Christopher Alston, in for Jim Burris. Candidates for Governor Keisha Lance Bottoms and Rick Jackson are making campaign promises on health care and taxes. We look at how both candidates say they are going to pay for those promises on The Brief at 6:20. Then, Kevin Warsh spoke at Jackson Hole this morning, and he may have, kinda, sorta, issued some forward guidance, breaking down the economic week that was on Marketplace. That's all ahead in this, the 6 o'clock hour.
9: Live from NPR News in Washington, I'm Janine Herbst. It's been 6 months since the U.S. invaded Iran and since Iran restricted access to the Strait of Hormuz. NPR's Willa Rubin has been tracking how that's impacted gas and diesel prices.
10: Until February 28th this year, about a fifth of the world's oil went through the Strait of Hormuz. But since Iran effectively closed access to the Strait, energy prices have gone up a lot. Gasoline now costs around 40% more, averaging around $4.10 for a gallon of regular. 6 months ago, AAA says the average price was around $2.90. And diesel prices are also about 50% higher now than when the war started. A gallon of diesel now costs around $5.60 on average, not far from its peak in June 2022, after Russia invaded Ukraine. All these high energy prices are a warning sign to Republicans ahead of the midterms, and to Americans as people start to think about heating their homes this winter. Willa Rubin, NPR News.
9: A Kentucky woman has been indicted for allegedly vandalizing the World War II Memorial on the National Mall in Washington, D.C. NPR's Ryan Lucas reports the indictment returned by a federal grand jury contains two counts.
11: The defendant, 41-year-old Melissa Ferris of Elizabethtown, Kentucky, is charged with destruction of veterans' memorials and destruction of government property. According to court papers, Ferris spray-painted graffiti on parts of the World War II memorial on the National Mall. The graffiti in orange letters read, quote, "clean hands, dirty money," end quote. Court papers also say Ferris had been arrested a few days before the incident for unlawfully camping on federal property just a few blocks from the memorial. Law enforcement also discovered videos that Ferris had posted to social media in which court papers say she states she had defaced federal property. Ryan Lucas, NPR News, Washington.
9: A federal appeals court has ruled against prediction market site Kelshi in a dispute over whether the site should be considered gambling. NPR's Bobby Allen reports the decision sets up a legal fight before the Supreme Court over the future of the industry.
12: Nevada officials have banned Kelshi, claiming it is an unlicensed gambling operator allowing illegal bets on sports, elections, politics, and the president's choice of words. Kelshi fought back. It argued the Trump administration has the exclusive right to regulate the booming prediction market sector. Now, the Ninth Circuit of Appeals in San Francisco has sided with Nevada. The court found that federal rules for so-called event contracts do not override state laws. The ruling creates a split with the Third Circuit, which sided with Kelshi in a similar case. Whether Kelshi and the multi-billion dollar prediction market sector is legal is expected to be ultimately decided by the Supreme Court. Bobby Allen, NPR News.
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8: Live from WABE News in Atlanta, I'm Christopher Alston, in for Jim Burris. Metro Atlanta is a magnet for wealthy people. The Atlanta Business Chronicle's Crystal Edmondson has this look at the richest zip codes in the area.
13: If you're looking for a concentration of wealth in Metro Atlanta, Buckhead's 30326 zip code tops the list. Virginia Highland and Midtown rank in second and third place. Other notable wealthy zip codes, 30319 in Brookhaven and Dunwoody's 30338, where the median household income is in the $135,000 range. Analysts credit corporate relocations and major headquarters. Across the state, there are pockets of wealth near Columbus, home to companies like Aflac, and along Georgia's coast near Sea Island. From the Atlanta Business Chronicle, I'm Crystal Edmondson for WABE News.
8: Two beluga whales rescued from a permanently closed Canadian marine park are settling into their new lives at the Georgia Aquarium. WABE's Melissa Fato has more.
14: 20 whales died at Marineland in Ontario between 2019 and 2024.

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1: 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I'm Christopher Alston, in for Jim Burris. Coming up, Canada's GDP grew 3.3% in the second quarter, which could mean it's on stronger economic footing as it faces off with the U.S. in another trade war. Why Canada's growth sped up and what that means for America, that's coming up on Marketplace at 6:30 here on WABE 90.1.
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1: Taking another look at traffic on the downtown connector, a crash has been reported on 7585 northbound at Freedom Parkway. In Atlanta, there's a wreck on Andrew Young International Boulevard at Piedmont Ave. And in Braselton, Highway 53 is blocked in both directions due to an overturned semi-truck at Kirk Roberts Road and Hoyt Holder Road.
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1: For Friday, August 28th, 2026, it's The Brief from WABE. I'm Christopher Alston, in for Jim Burris. U.S. Senator Raphael Warnock is calling for a statewide moratorium on new data centers after visiting the site where OpenAI is planning a massive facility in coastal Georgia. As WABE's Emily Jones reports, Warnock also met with concerned residents.
4: The OpenAI data center planned in Effingham County has drawn widespread opposition from locals since it was announced last month. Many were surprised by the announcement and have called for more information about the project and a greater say in how it proceeds. Warnock echoed those concerns.
5: And that's why I'm demanding that those who come here to build, to create jobs and bring new opportunities, also take the time to build relationships with the people who already call this home.
4: He also applauded the community for coming together to oppose the data center. Local resident John Smith stressed that concerns about the project cut across political lines.
6: As a community, we expect and demand our elected representatives to look out for all of our best interests, even if we didn't necessarily vote for them.
4: OpenAI says it will provide $80 million for a community fund and translate local concerns into specific commitments and accountability measures. Other coastal communities have come out against data centers since the project in Effingham was announced. Savannah recently approved a 155-day moratorium. City officials in Richmond Hill say their local development ordinance already prohibits data centers. Emily Jones, WABE News, Guyton.
1: After hitting hard times, a movie production facility in southwest DeKalb County is vying for community approval in a mission to pivot its business, to build and operate a data center on its property. WABE's Marissa Mecki has more.
7: Shadowbox Studios has operated state-of-the-art movie production facilities around the world. But here in Atlanta,
8: the macro dynamics impacting the film and television business have softened, and the demand for digital infrastructure has grown.
7: That's CEO Peter Rumbold. Addressing the invite-only meeting, he says,
8: we are aware that a lot of you do not support our project.
7: Residents of Southwest DeKalb have long been frustrated with the politics around this property. In 2021, real estate businessman Ryan Millsap owned the land and the company. He struck a deal with DeKalb County to swap part of the nearby Entrenchment Creek Park for some of his other properties so he could expand the studio. But months after the deal was signed, Millsap sold the studio to a private equity group, which rebranded the facility to Shadowbox Studios. Rumbold says his business has no business or personal relationship with Millsap now. Shadowbox's presentation showed how the proposed data center would use closed-loop cooling to reduce water usage and is considering its electrical usage, noise, and air pollution. But for Gina Mangum with DeKalb Citizens Coalition, the conversation still fell flat.
9: I think they present a lot of data that doesn't add up.
7: There's one more thing. Right now, DeKalb County has a moratorium on building data centers, so the project can't move forward. But Shadowbox Studios is pursuing a lawsuit against the county to change that. No hearings have been scheduled yet. Marissa Mecki, WABE News.
1: Georgia has confirmed 4 new cases of measles. That's according to the State Department of Public Health. Officials say the cases are linked to a Metro Atlanta daycare facility where another person tested positive last week and where children were under vaccinated against measles. Measles is highly contagious. It can stay in the air or on surfaces for up to 2 hours after an infected person has left the room. But the illness is preventable. Health officials are stressing the measles, mumps, and rubella, or MMR vaccine, remains safe and effective. Georgia's public health department has so far confirmed nearly 200 cases of cyclosporiasis cases here. The iceberg lettuce-linked illness outbreak is affecting tens of thousands of Americans nationwide. WABE's Jess Mador reports.
10: The CDC is reporting a record more than 17,000 confirmed cases across the U.S., and the agency is investigating another nearly 12,000 potential cases yet to be confirmed by lab tests. Cyclosporiasis has hospitalized more than 900 people nationwide. The foodborne diarrhea causing intestinal infection has killed 2 people, both in Michigan. That state has been hard hit with more than 14,500 cases, according to Michigan's health department. Jess Mador, WABE News.
1: Candidates for governor Keisha Lance Bottoms and Rick Jackson are making campaign promises on health care and taxes. WABE's Raul Valley asked both candidates how they are going to pay for those promises.
11: Republican nominee Jackson says he wants to cut state income tax in half, eliminate state income tax on tips, and do away with state sales taxes on residential electricity and natural gas. That makes up about 20% of the state's budget. During a campaign stop in Atlanta, Jackson said there are ways to cut overhead, like updating to newer technology and software.
12: The combination of that and growing the economy at least 4 to 5%, we're going to grow it faster than we've ever done it in this state, because I'm going to bring in capital investments all over the state to drive jobs more than it's ever been done, because that's what I know how to do.
11: Jackson adds he wants to take the same approach as Governor Brian Kemp in lowering income taxes slowly. Democratic nominee Bottoms wants to pursue guaranteed pre-K by putting casino gambling on the ballot. Another key promise is expanding Medicaid to cover adults currently not insured, for example, those making between $16,000 and $22,000 a year. Bottom says the first step is ending Kemp's limited Medicaid expansion call pathways to coverage.
13: And we will work with our federal partners to try and create a pathway for us to expand Medicaid. We need the legislature in this state to help us do that. But we know that rural communities have been hit even harder than many of our urban communities. So I do believe it's a bipartisan issue.
11: A 2025 state legislative fiscal note estimates the net cost to the state for the first 2 years would be somewhere between $11 and $47 million before ramping up to nearly $600 million in the third year. That does not take in consideration changes made by last year's Republican-backed federal tax and spending package. Raul Bally, WABE News.
1: Metro Atlanta is a magnet for wealthy people. The Atlanta Business Chronicle's Crystal Edmondson has this look at the richest zip codes in the area.
14: If you're looking for a concentration of wealth in Metro Atlanta, Buckhead's 30326 zip code tops the list. Virginia Highland and Midtown rank in second and third place. Other notable wealthy zip codes, 30319 in Brookhaven and Dunwoody's 30338, where the median household income is in the $135,000 range. Analysts credit corporate relocations and major headquarters. Across the state, there are pockets of wealth near Columbus, home to companies like Aflac, and along Georgia's coast near Sea Island. From the Atlanta Business Chronicle, I'm Crystal Edmondson for WABE News.
1: The Georgia 400 southbound exit to North Springs MARTA, Abernathy Road, and Hammond Drive is being split into two separate exits Saturday. Exit 5 will close and be replaced with two temporary exit ramps past the original exit, one for the MARTA station, the other for Abernathy and Hammond. The work is part of the Georgia 400 Express Lanes project. That's it for The Brief. 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Melissa Fato is our editor. In for Jim Burris, I'm Christopher Alston. Amplifying Atlanta, this is WABE. Thanks for listening.
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19: In New York, I'm Kristen Schwab, in for Kai Rizdahl. It's Friday, August 28th, and it's great to be here with you. When some people picture Jackson Hole, Wyoming, they think beautiful mountains and wildlife. When we picture Jackson Hole, we see Kevin Warsh in a suit talking economic policy. The Fed chair gave a 30-ish minute speech this morning about AI, the job market, and inflation. And we're going to take some time now to sort it all out. Catherine Rampell is at The Bulwark and MS Now. Stacey Vanek Smith is at Bloomberg. Hey, you two.
20: Hey, Kristen.
21: Hey.
19: I want to start with how Warsh more or less started his speech today, or how he set up his speech. Let's give it a listen.
22: You can call it an outline, you can call it a trail map, but please just don't call it forward guidance.
19: Stacey, you know, I alluded to this in the top of the show. I'm not sure I really understand the difference between these words, but I'm wondering what you would call the kind of information Warsh gave us this morning.
20: Well, I really appreciated the trail map because I feel like it's very on brand with Jackson Hole and the great outdoors. Yeah. It was forward guidance of a sort. I think maybe, I mean, the market certainly reacted that way. Interest rates rose on his speech. It certainly reacted as if it were forward guidance. It may be that he's just signaling that his style of forward guidance is going to be different, that the market's not going to get as much transparency, as much information, as much disclosure as it did under Ben Bernanke, Janet Yellen, and Jerome Powell. So it may be that he's easing us off of forward guidance, but this definitely seemed forward guidance adjacent, if not full-on forward guidance.
19: Catherine, what about you? What do you think about Warsh cracking the door open this morning?
0: Well, markets certainly heard the speech as hawkish. I mean, I don't know if I would call it forward guidance or anything else, but he talked about how inflation is above target, which everybody obviously knew, but also indicated that he did not think that financial conditions were particularly restrictive right now, which implies at the very least that he thinks maybe they need to be tighter. And if you look at how markets reacted, the chance of a rate hike at their September meeting went from something like 35% yesterday to 60% today. So again, markets clearly heard this as hawkish. I don't know if Warsh intended it to be, because as Stacey pointed out, he kind of doesn't want to sound like anything, right? He doesn't want to indicate one way or another where he is heading. But markets seem to hope at the very least that this is the plan for getting inflation under control.
19: Yeah. You know, Stacey, another thing I picked up on this morning is that, you know, the word transitory is a very scary word we don't like to use anymore.
20: It is.
19: Warsh has started using the phrase upside inflation risks. Is there a difference here, and does history matter?
20: I think there is a difference, and it is funny. Every Fed chair comes in with different turns of phrase that they like to use. Upside inflation risk is essentially just, you know, a chance that inflation is going to come in higher than we expect. Whereas transitory was more like, oh, don't worry, this is going away. This is not a fundamental, nothing fundamental is happening that's raising prices. This is just, you know, supply chain snags in the case of the pandemic. Today, when he mentioned upside inflation risk, he was talking about commodity prices specifically. So I took that to mean oil and Iran. So it may have been signaling, you know, there's a conflict with Iran. It's pushing up oil prices. Oil prices can push up everything, but hopefully that will be resolved soon. Although now, you know, we've got a potential trade war in the works with Canada, also a huge supplier of oil and natural gas, especially to us. So I don't know, upside inflation risk to me, it signaled to me that he was just warning, like, inflation might come in higher than we want.
19: Gotcha. Catherine, I want to talk about a piece you wrote this week on how Wall Street seems to have soured on Bessent and Warsh already. What signs of unease are you seeing, and why should we care?
0: Well, both of these men came in and were chosen because markets trusted them. There were a lot of other, shall we say, unconventional picks, peopling the Trump cabinet and throughout the administration. These two had relatively traditional CVs. They've both lectured at elite institutions. They both worked on Wall Street. They were people that markets trusted because, you know, there's a lot of money at stake. I don't need to tell our listeners that. What seems to have shifted, particularly with Bessent, is that markets, I think, based on at least bond market behavior, do not seem to trust that he necessarily knows what he is doing, or at least that he will be as effectual as he thinks he will be. The obvious case in point being his recent announced bond buyback plan, which was clearly intended to reduce long-term bond rates and instead ended up pushing them up a little bit higher because market participants seemed to see through the fact that, like, this was too puny of an action to actually make a difference in the grand scheme of things for why long-term bond yields were going up. Debt, inflation, you know, private companies issuing bonds to finance AI investments, et cetera, et cetera. So it does seem a little bit like he has less control. and likewise, if you looked at market reaction after Kevin Warsh's most recent press conference, not the Jackson Hole speech today, but it definitely, bond rates as well went up, even though he did not seem to indicate that they were about to raise rates. So It just seems like where they would like markets to be going has become a little bit unmoored from where markets are going. And I wonder if that signals a deeper distrust of economic leadership and the ability for these two men to achieve the tasks at hand, i.e. getting back to stable prices and making sure that we have smooth functioning financial markets.
19: More to come. Catherine Rampell is at The Bulwark and MS Now. Stacey Vanek Smith is at Bloomberg. Thanks again, you two, and have a good weekend.
2: Thanks, Kristen. You too.
19: Wall Street today saw a rate hike in its future. We'll have the details when we do the numbers.

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5: 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I'm Christopher Alston, in for Jim Burris. 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
6: Live from NPR News in Culver City, California, I'm Dwayne Brown. At least 90 American citizens remain unaccounted for following catastrophic flooding that hit a border area of China and Nepal 2 days ago. The U.S. State Department says 5 Americans have been rescued. Leslie Crespi is with Aisha, the Foundation. It's a nonprofit spiritual group that was leading more than 1,000 hikers on a pilgrimage when the massive flood swept away homes and buildings. Crespi says most are safe, but a group of 80 are still missing.
7: At this point, the Chinese government has organized heavily. They have an army. They have a force of people, a force of equipment. They're there at ground level doing search, rescue, whatever's needed. And all of the travel bans are on at this point. And because of the level of devastation and danger in the area.
6: Many of the missing were on a trek to a mountainside sacred for Hindus and Buddhists. An experimental treatment that uses gene editing to reduce cholesterol levels appears to be working 1 year later. NPR's Rob Stein has this update.
8: The treatment uses the gene editing technique known as CRISPR to switch off a gene in the liver to lower levels of so-called bad cholesterol as well as triglycerides, which can cause heart attacks and strokes. Researchers at the Cleveland Clinic last year reported that a single infusion of the gene editor could cut bad cholesterol and triglyceride levels by about half for at least 2 months. At a meeting of the European Society of Cardiology Congress, the researchers report that the benefits can last at least a year. They stress, however, that more research is still needed to make sure the treatment will continue to work safely. Rob Stein, NPR News.
6: Stocks were down across the board on Wall Street today. This is NPR.
5: Live from WABE News in Atlanta, I'm Christopher Alston, in for Jim Burris. After hitting hard times, a movie production facility in southwest DeKalb County is vying for community approval in a mission to pivot its business, to build and operate a data center on its property. WABE's Marissa Mecki has more.
9: Shadowbox Studios has operated state-of-the-art movie production facilities around the world. But here in Atlanta,
10: the macro dynamics impacting the film and television business have softened, and the demand for digital infrastructure has grown.
9: That's CEO Peter Rumbold. Addressing the invite-only meeting, he says,
10: we are aware that a lot of you do not support our project.
9: Residents of Southwest DeKalb have long been frustrated with the politics around this property. In 2021, real estate businessman Ryan Millsap owned the land and the company. He struck a deal with DeKalb County to swap part of the nearby Entrenchment Creek Park for some of his other properties so he could expand the studio. But months after the deal was signed, Millsap sold the studio to a private equity group, which rebranded the facility to Shadowbox Studios. Rumbold says his business has no business or personal relationship with Millsap now. Shadowbox's presentation showed how the proposed data center would use closed-loop cooling to reduce water usage and is considering its electrical usage, noise, and air pollution. But for Gina Mangum with DeKalb Citizens Coalition, the conversation still fell flat.
0: I think they present a lot of data that wasn't backed up. Doesn't add up.
9: There's one more thing. Right now, DeKalb County has a moratorium on building data centers, so the project can't move forward. But Shadowbox Studios is pursuing a lawsuit against the county to change that. No hearings have been scheduled yet. Marissa Mecki, WABE News.
5: There are a couple of events planned in the Chattahoochee River National Recreation Area tomorrow to mark National Park Week. There's a wildflower walk at the Cochrane Shoals unit of the park that's free to join, and a guided paddle on the river led by conservation groups, which does have a registration fee. The Martin Luther King Jr. National Historic Park will continue its summer-long Freedom Concert Series tomorrow. That's at 1 p.m. and is free to attend. This is WABE News.
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12: This is All Things Considered from NPR News. I'm Adrian Florido.
13: And I'm Juana Summers. Yesterday, a federal judge handed down a big win for the AI company Anthropic. It ruled the Pentagon could not designate Anthropic a supply chain risk, a label that would have cost it business beyond the Department of Defense. NPR's Jeff Brumfield has been looking at the ruling, and he's on the line now. Hey.
14: Hi, Juana.
13: Jeff, tell us what the judge said about the case.
14: Yeah, District Judge Rita Lynn was absolutely scathing in her rebuke of the Pentagon. She called the evidence that Anthropic could be a national security risk, quote, slim. And she said the true reason for this designation appeared to be to get back at Anthropic for criticizing the government. She said the Pentagon was seeking to make an example out of the company. Given all that, she wrote, the Pentagon's actions, quote, constitute unlawful retaliation in violation of the First Amendment. And she said the Pentagon could not use the supply chain risk designation for the company.
13: Okay, I mean, it sounds like this was a huge win for Anthropic, but I want to take a step back here. Remind me, how did this all begin?
14: Well, Anthropic, as I'm sure most listeners know, is one of these big AI companies. And I should also mention at this point, they're a financial supporter of NPR. Anyway, their chatbot called Claude was actually the first chatbot cleared to do classified work by the government since 2024. According to court records, the intelligence community was using a special version of Claude called Claude Gov. Now, just like you and me, the government has to sign these terms and conditions, you know, that come up. And in that document was language about how it couldn't use Claude for either mass surveillance of Americans or lethal, fully autonomous warfare. So no murder bots or anything like
13: okay.
14: that. The government actually agreed to those terms. But then last fall, the newly renamed Department of War entered into new negotiations and demanded the language be removed. Long story short, Anthropic refused, and Defense Secretary Pete Hegseth designated them a supply chain risk, or at least he tried to.
13: I do have to ask, what does it actually mean to be a supply chain risk?
14: It's a huge deal. Basically, it would mean that not only could the government not use Anthropic, but any company doing business with the government would also have to avoid using Anthropic. The government's argument hinged on the idea that Anthropic had some sort of backdoor into its software and they could shut it down if they didn't like how it was used. Alok Mehta is with the Center for Strategic and International Studies, a DC think tank. He says the Pentagon never really made the case.
15: There was very little evidence that this was something Anthropic was intending to do. I think there's very little evidence that it's even technically possible.
14: And without proof Anthropic was seeking to undermine military operations, the judge ruled this designation was retaliatory.
13: Jeff, I just want to get back to what's really at the heart of this dispute. Anthropic didn't want its technology used for mass surveillance or fully autonomous weapons. So why was the Pentagon resisting that language?
14: You know, the Pentagon said this wasn't really about some desire to build autonomous weapons or conduct mass surveillance of Americans. They just didn't like the idea of a contractor telling them how they could use the technology. But Jennifer Huddleston at the Libertarian Cato Institute says these issues are important and they really haven't been resolved.
16: We still have not established guardrails with regards to the potential use of artificial intelligence for autonomous lethal weapons or for potential surveillance.
14: You know, Huddleston points out to the controversy around flock cameras that can read license plates in communities all over the country. And I note, just this week, the New York Times reported that Russia used a fully autonomous drone powered by an NVIDIA chip to kill civilians in Ukraine. So this reflects real, sort of very live issues the law hasn't settled yet.
17: Hey, this is super interesting. Jeff, what comes next?
14: Well, Anthropic said it welcomed the ruling and it wanted to continue to work with the government, even on national security stuff. The Pentagon nor the Department of Justice responded to our request for comment. But Meta thinks they might appeal this. And if they do, it could go all the way to the Supreme Court.
17: NPR's Jeff Brumfield, thanks for keeping us updated.
14: You bet.
12: The death toll continues to rise after flash flooding hit the border between Nepal and Chinese-administered Tibet. The flood carried away villages in minutes and killed hundreds. The region is no stranger to this kind of tragedy. People there have endured other disasters, including a deadly earthquake in 2015 that took thousands of lives. NPR's Katie O'Riddle brings us this report on what makes the country's geography so uniquely prone to these kinds of events.
18: Nepal has long been a place for Hindu and Buddhist pilgrims, as well as a destination for international tourists. But there's another group of people who have for decades been engaged in an ongoing love affair with this unique corner of the world, scientists.
19: Nepal, the Himalayas are a spectacularly good place to work.
18: Mike Searle is a retired professor of earth sciences at University of Oxford. He's been traveling to this region to study it for 40 years.
19: Well, it is the Mecca if you're interested in how you make mountain belts.
18: There's no other place like this, he says, where you can see a relatively young mountain range made from some of the most ancient rocks on the earth. That's because the Himalayan mountains sit at the collision zone between two enormous tectonic plates, the Indian plate and the Eurasian plate.
19: It's this convergence, north-south convergence,

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1: 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I'm Christopher Alston, in for Jim Burris. Later tonight, Autism Spectrum Disorder, or ASD, is a neurodevelopmental disorder that affects how people communicate, learn, and interact. 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
1: Eighty-five degrees and mostly cloudy in the Atlanta area right now. Chance of thunderstorms tonight with a low of 71. Tomorrow, patchy fog in the morning with a chance of thunderstorms later in the day. High of 89 and a low of 71. This is All Things Considered.

0: For Friday, August 28th, 2026, it's The Brief from WABE. I'm Christopher Alston, in for Jim Burris. U.S. Senator Raphael Warnock is calling for a statewide moratorium on new data centers after visiting the site where OpenAI is planning a massive facility in coastal Georgia. As WABE's Emily Jones reports, Warnock also met with concerned residents.
1: The OpenAI data center planned in Effingham County has drawn widespread opposition from locals since it was announced last month. Many were surprised by the announcement and have called for more information about the project and a greater say in how it proceeds. Warnock echoed those concerns.
2: And that's why I'm demanding that those who come here to build, to create jobs and bring new opportunities, also take the time to build relationships with the people who already call this home.
1: He also applauded the community for coming together to oppose the data center. Local resident John Smith stressed that concerns about the project cut across political lines.
3: As a community, we expect and demand our elected representatives to look out for all of our best interests, even if we didn't necessarily vote for them.
1: OpenAI says it will provide $80 million for a community fund and translate local concerns into specific commitments and accountability measures. Other coastal communities have come out against data centers since the project in Effingham was announced. Savannah recently approved a 155-day moratorium. City officials in Richmond Hill say their local development ordinance already prohibits data centers. Emily Jones, WABE News, Guyton.
0: After hitting hard times, a movie production facility in southwest DeKalb County is vying for community approval in a mission to pivot its business, to build and operate a data center on its property. WABE's Marissa Mecki has more.
4: Shadowbox Studios has operated state-of-the-art movie production facilities around the world. But here in Atlanta,
5: the macro dynamics impacting the film and television business have softened, and the demand for digital infrastructure has grown.
4: That's CEO Peter Rumbold. Addressing the invite-only meeting, he says,
5: we are aware that a lot of you do not support our project.
4: Residents of Southwest DeKalb have long been frustrated with the politics around this property. In 2021, real estate businessman Ryan Millsap owned the land and the company. He struck a deal with DeKalb County to swap part of the nearby Entrenchment Creek Park for some of his other properties so he could expand the studio. But months after the deal was signed, Millsap sold the studio to a private equity group, which rebranded the facility to Shadowbox Studios. Rumbold says his business has no business or personal relationship with Millsap now. Shadowbox's presentation showed how the proposed data center would use closed-loop cooling to reduce water usage and is considering its electrical usage, noise, and air pollution. But for Gina Mangum with DeKalb Citizens Coalition, the conversation still fell flat.
6: I think they present a lot of data that wasn't backed up. Doesn't add up.
4: There's one more thing. Right now, DeKalb County has a moratorium on building data centers, so the project can't move forward. But Shadowbox Studios is pursuing a lawsuit against the county to change that. No hearings have been scheduled yet. Marissa Mecki, WABE News.
0: Georgia has confirmed 4 new cases of measles. That's according to the State Department of Public Health. Officials say the cases are linked to a Metro Atlanta daycare facility where another person tested positive last week, and where children were under-vaccinated against measles. Measles is highly contagious. It can stay in the air or on surfaces for up to 2 hours after an infected person has left the room. But the illness is preventable. Health officials are stressing the measles, mumps, and rubella, or MMR, vaccine remains safe and effective. Georgia's public health department has so far confirmed nearly 200 cases of cyclosporiasis cases here. The iceberg lettuce-linked illness outbreak is affecting tens of thousands of Americans nationwide. WABE's Jess Mador reports.
7: The CDC is reporting a record more than 17,000 confirmed cases across the U.S., and the agency is investigating another nearly 12,000 potential cases yet to be confirmed by lab tests. Cyclosporiasis has hospitalized more than 900 people nationwide. The foodborne diarrhea causing intestinal infection has killed two people, both in Michigan. That state has been hard hit with more than 14,500 cases, according to Michigan's health department. Jess Mador, WABE News.
0: Candidates for governor Keisha Lance Bottoms and Rick Jackson are making campaign promises on health care and taxes. WABE's Raul Valley asked both candidates how they are going to pay for those promises.
8: Republican nominee Jackson says he wants to cut state income tax in half, eliminate state income tax on tips, and do away with state sales taxes on residential electricity and natural gas. That makes up about 20% of the state's budget. During a campaign stop in Atlanta, Jackson said there are ways to cut overhead, like updating to newer technology and software.
9: The combination of that and growing the economy at least 4 to 5%, we're going to grow it faster than we've ever done it in this state, because I'm going to bring in capital investments all over the state to drive jobs more than it's ever been done, because that's what I know how to do.
8: Jackson adds he wants to take the same approach as Governor Brian Kemp in lowering income taxes slowly. Democratic nominee Bottoms wants to pursue guaranteed pre-K by putting casino gambling on the ballot. Another key promise is expanding Medicaid to cover adults currently not insured, for example, those making between $16,000 and $22,000 a year. Bottom says the first step is ending Kemp's limited Medicaid expansion call pathways to coverage.
10: And we will work with our federal partners to try and create a pathway for us to expand Medicaid. We need the legislature in this state to help us do that. But we know that rural communities have been hit even harder than many of our urban communities. So I do believe it's a bipartisan issue.
8: A 2025 state legislative fiscal note estimates the net cost to the state for the first 2 years would be somewhere between $11 and $47 million before ramping up to nearly $600 million in the third year. That does not take in consideration changes made by last year's Republican-backed federal tax and spending package. Raul Valley, WABE News.
0: Metro Atlanta is a magnet for wealthy people. The Atlanta Business Chronicle's Crystal Edmondson has this look at the richest zip codes in the area.
11: If you're looking for a concentration of wealth in Metro Atlanta, Buckhead's 30326 zip code tops the list. Virginia Highland and Midtown rank in second and third place. Other notable wealthy zip codes, 30319 in Brookhaven and Dunwoody's 30338, where the median household income is in the $135,000 range. Analysts credit corporate relocations and major headquarters. Across the state, there are pockets of wealth near Columbus, home to companies like Aflac, and along Georgia's coast near Sea Island. From the Atlanta Business Chronicle, I'm Crystal Edmondson for WABE News.
0: The Georgia 400 southbound exit to North Springs MARTA, Abernathy Road, and Hammond Drive is being split into two separate exits Saturday. Exit 5 will close and be replaced with two temporary exit ramps past the original exit, one for the MARTA station, the other for Abernathy and Hammond. The work is part of the Georgia 400 Express Lanes project. That's it for The Brief. 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Melissa Fato is our editor. In for Jim Burris, I'm Christopher Alston. Amplifying Atlanta, this is WABE. 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
20: Live from NPR News in Washington, I'm Janine Herbst. President Trump says the U.S. has entered into an oil agreement with Venezuela to take control of 65 million barrels of the country's oil reserves. In a social media post, Trump says this would more than double the U.S.'s oil reserves. Secretary of State Marco Rubio claims the deal will lower gas prices